0: canon, stick to the real Bible.
1: Yeah, that would be a good thing. Yeah,
2: that'd be great. Now, and here's what I often say to people, because whether it's the pseudepigrapha or the Old Testament Apocrypha or the New Testament Apocrypha, whatever it is, read a little bit of it just to see that it doesn't even read anything close to what you might expect. If mm-hmm. you're thinking, oh, it's going to read like the book of Romans or it's going to read like the book of John, it doesn't, right? This is the Gnostic gospel. Read three pages of it and you'll say, okay, this isn't going to get me anywhere in trying to understand the truth of Christ, the truth of God, the truth of my own sin problem. It's not going to. It doesn't read, as you said, Mike, to understand that this is a God-breathed book. It's so easy to discern that you don't, you'll set it aside immediately.
1: Yeah. You know, I think the last mailbag, first hour, someone wrote in about conspiracy theories, and I actually think we are very prone in our culture, in our day, to conspiracy theories. And there's this great conspiracy theory going around that the scriptures, like Constantine or others, that there was a conspiracy to keep the real books out, and that now we have access to the other books, which are also true. And I think it's just this skeptical conspiracy mindset that does it. Okay, I have a question that someone called in that Eva's not going to read. I'm going to read it, but I think it's, and we have about a minute to answer it, so I'll just turn it over to you, Pastor Mike. This person, Michelle in Illinois, WDLM, says that her family don't know the Lord, and last month her granddaughter started reading the Bible and want to know the best translation for her as someone who is seeking God but not yet a follower of Jesus.
2: Well, any good conservative evangelical translation would work. And if you don't know where to start, if you go to a good church, I would use whatever translation your pastor is preaching from, if they believe in the authority of Scripture. But I preach from an English Standard Version. A lot of churches are teaching from a Christian Standard Version or a New International Version or a New American Standard Version. Or there's so many great versions out there. I don't mm-hmm. think it's going to be a hard choice if you go to a church that has a high view of Scripture and just say, hey, pastor, what are you preaching from every week? What's the Bible you use? Just use that Bible and, just read from it. Read from it every day. Study it. Yeah. Memorize it. Meditate on it.
1: That's it. Start reading it and ask God to open our eyes. If you seek me, you'll find me. That's what you tell your granddaughter, and he'll open your eyes to understand it. We'll be back with more questions for Dr. Mike Pavaris. That was Eva Rajelnik with the mailbag. I'm Michael Rajelnik. Stay with us. This is Open Line on Moody Radio.
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7: 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Let my teaching fall on you like rain. Let my speech settle like dew.

0: Let my words fall like rain on tender grass, like gentle showers on young plants. I will proclaim the name of the Lord, how glorious is our God. 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
1: Welcome back to Open Line. I'm Michael Rydelnik. Joining me for this hour has been our guest, Dr. Mike Fabares. He'll stay with us for this last segment. He's the author of a book, The Bible, A Book Like No Other. It is a great book. It's one that you need. And we'd love to send you a copy if you send a gift of any size to Open Line. We'll send it to you as a thank you. If you'd like to give, call. I don't usually mention this over and over, but because we have this guest, I want you to be able to get this book that we're talking about. If you would like to give, call 888-644-7122. I do want to thank Chosen People Ministries, one of our partners, because they are offering a free Messianic Jewish calendar for the Hebrew year 5787. It is a terrific calendar. It's unusual. What they have is they have a campaign called I Found Shalom with the brief testimonies of Jewish people who have come to faith. I just did one. It was released in August, the I Found Shalom testimonies. Well, what they've done is they've taken 12 faith stories of Jewish people who have come to know the Messiah. They tell the story, why they had difficulty with believing in Jesus, how they were finally convinced. It will equip you to share your faith with Jewish people if you read this this calendar, but also it's a great calendar to pass on to a Jewish friend. It's a Jewish calendar, so it starts in September. It's yours. All you have to do is go to openlineradio.org, and you'll see a link that says a free gift from Chosen People Ministries. Click on that. It will take you to a page where you can sign up for your own copy of the I Found Shalom Messianic Jewish Calendar. Well, Pastor Mike, I think that there's a question here that a caller has, and then I have another question from someone that wrote in. So let's talk to Joe in Indianapolis, Indiana, listening on WGNR. Welcome, Joe. How can we help you?
2: Thank you, gentlemen. Thanks for taking my call, and I really appreciate your ministry. So my question is, how would you advise I address the question that it's the Catholic Church that wrote or put together the Bible?
3: Yeah, I would say they didn't. I mean, I know that the Catholic Church will say, they say two things that are they're quite disturbing. Number one, that they're the mother of the canon. Protestants were really clear to say, no, the church is not the mother of the canon, right? The canon is the mother of the church. And that's a very important philosophical turn, that the church is not, right, producing the canon or sitting over the canon, but the canon sits over the church. We have no authority over the Bible. The Roman Catholic Church also says it is one of three authorities over the people of God. In other words, they'll say that the magisterium of the church, the tradition of the church, and the word of God, the written word of God, are all three, all legs of authority over the people of God. And so they're all equal, and you can't have one without the other. Protestants say, and famously, they believe in sola scriptura, and that, the scripture is the sole authority and the final arbiter of truth over what we believe and practice. Therefore, it's a completely different view of scripture. We recognize the authority of scripture as Protestant evangelicals. The Roman Catholic Church says, no, we'll tell you what is scripture, and then we'll tell you how to interpret and understand scripture, and then what we've done in the past, that also stands as an authority as to what is true. So those three things together, they all say it very clearly. Clearly, in the Catechism of the Catholic Church, you cannot have one without the other. And that's very different than how we Protestants would say. No, it makes much more logical sense to say the Scripture is God's breathed word. It is authoritative, and it sits over us. We submit to it, and we understand it as God's written word.
1: Mm-hmm. This is one of the things that I want to say, that I still appreciate that now, for many years, my Catholic friends were not encouraged to read the Bible. I'm really glad that the Catholic Church is back to encouraging people to read the Bible. And one of the things that happens is that very often people will read the Bible, and because they read the Bible, they come to believe that Jesus is not only the Son of God, the Messiah, but that he is the Redeemer, that he died for our sins and rose again. It's only by God's grace through faith that we can experience his forgiveness. And I am grateful for every person, whatever tradition they're from, that comes to that conviction. But I agree with you that it's the Bible, sola scriptura, that's our authority, and not the church over the... That's very important what Pastor Mike was saying there, Joe. Okay?
2: Okay, thank you very much. I appreciate it.
1: Appreciate it. Okay, here's what someone wrote in. This is, you wouldn't know it, but it's a textual criticism question. Michael from Florida on WKES wrote in and said, the Bible warns us not to add or take away from the Word. Are we going against God's warning by saying the following at the end of the Lord's Prayer, for yours is the kingdom and the power and the glory forever? So,
3: yeah.
1: What do you want to say about that?
3: Well, you use the word textual criticism just so that everyone understands, right? Textual criticism is just us trying to make sure that whatever we have in our English Bibles is a translation of, in this case, the New Testament Greek text that was actually written. In this case, in Matthew, as we read the Lord's Prayer, what was originally written there recording the words of Christ? Was that phrase there or not? And the problem is the standard English version that everyone was used to since 1611, right? It added that phrase in the text, which came from Erasmus's New Testament Greek in the 1500s. And everyone was used to that being there. Well, the question is, was it really there? Because he used some late Byzantine manuscripts to put that text, that Greek text together, mm-hmm. and later scholarship realized, no, that really wasn't there. That was added later. Therefore, modern translations have said, no, we want to make sure we put in what Matthew actually wrote. And therefore, they said, no, we can't have that in there because that's not what Matthew wrote. Therefore,
1: it in brackets, you know?
3: They'll put it in brackets. Many of them put it in brackets. But the question isn't, did we take it away? Well, you took it away if you're taking a snapshot right from 1611. But really what we care about is what happened, what was written in the middle of the first century. That's where we need to make sure we're not adding or taking away, not based on what we have from an English Bible from our grandparents.
1: Yeah. Now, although I have to say this, that if a person prays and they say, for yours is the kingdom and the power and the glory, I don't think God's going to get mad. That may not have been in the original text, but it's not untrue. God. That is true of God. The kingdom belongs to God, and all power belongs to God, and all glory belongs to God. So if you're saying it and you're thinking, well, that's not in Scripture, that's okay. Relax. We have a God who's easy to please, is honoring him, so you don't have to be upset about that. But probably not in the original text of Scripture. Well, thank you so much for joining me. Pastor Mike Fabares, that was just great. I really want to encourage people. This book is a great book, the Bible, a book like no other. And thank you to the staff there, Omar, Lisa, Eva, everyone for joining me in helping out with the program today. Grateful for all that they do. Keep in touch with Open Line during the week by going to openlineradio.org. You find all the links you're looking for. Keep reading the Bible. And we'll talk about it next week. Open Line with Dr. Michael Rydelnik is a production of Moody Radio, a ministry of Moody Bible Institute. 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
4: 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The live show is heard every Saturday morning, 9 Central, here on Moody Radio. Mike Powers, glad to be in for Joe Pitt. We're about 6 minutes or so away from the top of the hour. Wherever you are, thank you so very much for listening. And I'd love to know where you are. Why not just drop me an email at mike@moody.edu and let me know where you're listening this evening. We'd love to know that.
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6: A new video from a group called Satanic Planet shows a woman performing the Satanic Temple's abortion ritual inside of a Hobby Lobby bathroom. The video shows the woman taking an abortion pill while reciting the Satanic Temple affirmations, then mocking Christian beliefs and displaying Hobby Lobby's own Christian imagery in flames. Abortion is human sacrifice, and the Satanic Temple is making that clear. Hobby Lobby is a famously Christian company, which is no doubt why the Satanists targeted their store in this disgusting display. The national debate surrounding abortion is rife with spiritual warfare. If the abortion industry isn't stopped, we'll see more innocent children killed in such barbaric and satanic ways.
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8: 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Yet in Revelation 2:4, Jesus says, "They started strong, but lost sight of why they served." 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
10: 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Hi, I'm Rob West of Faith and Finance Live, inviting you to pray with me for our approaching fall share event. 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In Jesus' name, amen. 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
14: Your Moody Radio weather forecast. Overnight tonight, partly cloudy skies, not bad temperature-wise, down to 71, winds light and variable. Monday, plenty of sunshine once again, and another hot one if you're going to be working outside. Take that into account. Going to be looking at a daytime high of 94 once again. Light breeze into the afternoon out of the northeast. Clear skies Monday night, down to 70 for an overnight low. Tuesday, sunny, hot, sweltering 98. I'm staff meteorologist Jason Laird for Moody Radio, Nashville.
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16: The biblical city of Shiloh. 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
17: For that matter, how does the Israel of the Bible connect to the Israel of today? We'll talk about it coming up on The Land and the Book. Plus, we'll devote plenty of time to tackling your most puzzling Bible questions, bring you all the latest headlines from the Middle East, and our host Charlie Dyer has a devotional that takes us all the way back to Joshua. Welcome to The Land and the Book. I'm John Gager, our host, noted Old Testament scholar, Middle East expert, Dr. Charlie Dyer. Trust your day's going well, Charlie?
18: John, I'm having a great day. Thank you for asking.
17: Well, you know, we are quickly approaching the third anniversary of the October 7 attack on Israel, and these past few years have been a time of profound grief and hardship for Israelis and Jewish people around the world. In addition to the horrors of October 7 itself, the worldwide rise in anti-Semitism has stunned and saddened all those who love Israel. As a response to this, our friends at Life and Messiah have been working on a documentary called Shadows of October, Israel Under Siege. The film addresses hard questions like, where was God in the events of October 7? Why is anti-Semitism rising around the world, and how should we move forward? Through powerful testimony from survivors, along expert analysis, Shadows of October investigates the events, long-term impact, and spiritual implications of the October 7, 2023 attack on Israel.
18: Yeah, I've watched the film myself, John, and Shadows of October forces viewers to confront the reality of anti-Semitism and its impact on the Jewish people following the Hamas attack on October 7. You experience the hatred, the heartache, but also the hope through the eyes of those who were there. This film is currently available on streaming services. For details on how you can watch it or arrange a screening for your church, visit lifeinmessiah.org and click on the Moody Radio button. That's lifeinmessiah.org.
17: Well, the end of the summer also brings with it updates on some of the most recent archaeological discoveries in the Middle East. So what do you say we take this segment to explore the latest archaeological news? All right, here we go. Charlie, the first story is a report we're seeing on an ancient Jerusalem water system that's now open to visitors. What do we know about the so-called Pools of Solomon?
18: You know, it's a cool system that's 2,000 years old. It does not go back to Solomon. It's one of those things that's been misnamed. But I got to see it over 40 years ago on one of my very first trips to Israel. First, let me tell you, though, a little bit about it. In spite of the name, again, it has nothing to do with Solomon. The three pools are located about 2 miles south of Bethlehem, about 7 miles south of Jerusalem. Now, as Jerusalem grew, it needed more access to water, and this system was built to supply that water. The first pool and aqueduct were built during the time of the Hasmoneans to bring water to the Temple Mount, and the other two were likely built during the time of King Herod to bring water into the city. The three pools were filled from nearby springs and are quite large. They could hold an estimated 75 million gallons of water. The water from the pools was carried to Jerusalem through a series of stone channels. The system was constructed so that it dropped less than 5 feet per mile as it wound around the contours of the landscape. One of the aqueducts carried water to both Jerusalem and the Herodium, Herod's fortress palace southeast of Jerusalem. Now, the government's trying to make the pools accessible to tourists and tour groups. They're currently open to groups once a week with advance registration required, but eventually the site will be open daily. And for those who are planning a trip to Israel, if you have an opportunity, visit the site. It's definitely worth seeing.
17: Story number two, long-lost Byzantine-era grapevines are once again being cultivated on ancient terraces in the Negev. Jesus talked about putting new wine in old wineskins. My question, how can ancient vines be planted on long-forgotten terraces way down in the south of Israel, deserts?
18: Yeah, this story takes us all the way to the ancient city of Avdat in the Negev highlands near the Wadi Zin. This was a Byzantine-era city. It actually had two churches and a unique system of terraces that captured the small amount of rainfall in the region to grow a large number of grapes. During excavations there in 2017 to 2019, carbonized grape seeds were found that date back to the 7th century. They were sent to Tel Aviv University for genetic analysis, and they identified two different varieties of grapes that are the same or very similar to varieties still grown in the region. They took cuttings from feral plants near the Gaza area and in 2023 planted them in Avdat's restored 1,500-year-old agricultural terraces using the same growing techniques as in the past, but with the exception of adding drip irrigation. 200 vines were planted, and after 2 years, they began producing grapes. They gave the grapes to local Negev winemakers to turn into wine. 300 bottles of wine were produced, taken to Tel Aviv to conduct blind tasting tests with 20 wine experts, who gave a very positive report. The experiment is continuing, but the real excitement for the archaeologists was seeing so much greenery once again covering those desert hillsides. Now, this is a case where archaeology is helping us understand how resourceful and creative people 1,500 years ago were to be able to make the desert bloom. And they did it without drip irrigation.
17: I love the thought of all that green. We don't like anybody opening and reading another person's mail unless the letters happen to be 4,000-year-old cuneiform tablets still in their original sealed clay envelopes. How did researchers open these envelopes, Charlie, and what did they discover inside?
18: Yeah, the researchers were able to read the tablets without breaking open the envelopes by using a mobile X-ray CT scanner designed to bring advanced imaging directly into museum collections. These particular clay tablets are in the Museum of Anatolian Civilization in Ankara, Turkey. Now, for decades, the only way to read such tablets was to break open the outer shell, which also meant losing the seal impression and other details on the outside. Now, after testing the new scanner at the Louvre in Paris, it was taken to Ankara to read 48 tablets, along with some other objects, over a three-week period. The outside envelope usually contained the name of the sender and the recipient, along with a seal impression, which kept the message private until the envelope was broken. So what was discovered? Well, most of the messages were commercial arrangements and transactions dealing with textiles and donkeys and other logistics of long-distance trade. They were definitely more than the junk mail we find in our mailboxes today, but nothing earth-shattering, at least so far. The real benefit was showing that this technology can enable museums to open some of the world's oldest private correspondence without having to destroy the envelope in which they were enclosed. And that's pretty cool.
17: Yeah, I'd say so. You're listening to The Land and the Book from Moody Radio. We're looking at recent archaeological discoveries in the Middle East. Also from Turkey, archaeologists believe they've uncovered the remains of the early Christian church where bishops gathered for the Council of Nicaea in AD 325. What's so significant about this discovery?
18: Well, the discovery was at the site of ancient Nicaea. The remains of a church were originally found back in 2014. It had been built following an earthquake in the area in 368. But the recent excavations uncovered floor paving that extended underneath and beyond the walls of that basilica, suggesting an earlier structure had been built on the spot. They believe a smaller church once occupied the site until it was destroyed by the earthquake in 368. Coins and other objects at the site helped date the larger church to 380, 12 years after the earthquake, and 55 years after the First Council of Nicaea. So the smaller church actually is the church that would have been there during that council. The archaeologists believe the second church was built to honor the bishops who attended that historical gathering back in 325. The new discovery matches the description of the site by Eusebius, the early church historian, who said the council took place in a small church. What makes this so important is that the First Council of Nicaea in 325 was the council that rejected the teachings of Arius, who had argued that Christ was created and not co-eternal with God the Father. This is where the Nicene Creed was produced, affirming Christ's deity and declaring that he was indeed begotten, not made. The discovery doesn't change what we believe, since that's grounded in the Word of God. But it is significant to say we now know the exact spot where the church leaders gathered for that council, and that even tiny details of the gathering, like the size of the church where it was held, match the archaeological realities.
17: Charlie, how possible is it for interested listeners to be part of a future archaeological dig, and where do they go to learn a bit more?
18: Well, it's sometimes hard to know where to find the information, but a couple places I'd suggest. Biblical Archaeology Review, the magazine, every year they have an issue devoted to upcoming digs. Pick up that magazine, go back through the past issue and find those, and they have contact information. The other opportunity I'd suggest is to go to Associates for Biblical Research. They're doing the excavations at Shiloh in Israel. And if you are interested in that, it's an evangelical group. Just go to Associates for Biblical Research and they can tell you about future excavations they're doing.
17: All right, we got time for one more story. Let's move from the past to the present. U.S. airlines are again planning to resume flying to Israel this month. How important is this for tourism?
18: Well, for individuals and groups wanting to travel to Israel, this is a major development. Delta and United have both announced they're officially returning to Israel. Since October 7, booking flights to Israel has been a hit-and-miss proposition. The only stable airline was El Al, Israel's airline. This made it difficult for groups to plan tours since they have to be set up a year or more in advance. Well, apparently, airlines are now deciding the events in the region are stabilizing to the point where travel and tourism is again profitable for them. That means it'll be easier and more convenient for churches and groups to plan trips. The bad news, if it can be called that, is that travel has been off and on since the spring of 2020, with COVID wiping out 2 years, followed by this 3 years of war with Hamas, Hezbollah, and Iran. So there's a lot of pent-up demand right now. I think there's going to be a massive influx of tourism. All tourism is good, but if you're thinking about traveling to Israel, you might want to plan your trip sooner rather than later, unless you enjoy crowds.
17: And that's a look at archaeological news. Charlie, thanks for digging that up for us. Connecting the Israel of the Bible with the Israel of today, that's all ahead in a conversation next on The Land and the Book.
10: 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Hi, I'm Rob West of Faith and Finance Live, inviting you to pray with me for our approaching fall share event. 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Thanks for your faithful provision in the past. In Jesus' name, amen. Thank you for praying, and keep praying for share.
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21: This is Carter Conlon. For 38 years, the man at the Pool of Bethesda waited for the stirring of the water. Every time he tried to get there, somebody else stepped in before him. He'd spent years believing that his miracle was always out of his reach. But then, Jesus came. The beauty of this story is that the Word of God came to him. The water was stirring now, but the stirring was within him. Suddenly, he began to realize he didn't have to crawl to the water anymore. The water had actually come to him. Many people spend their lives waiting for something to happen before they can move forward. But when Jesus comes, everything changes. The stirring that you're looking for may not be around you. It may be happening actually right now within you. God is speaking to you. Listen to his voice and allow him to awaken faith where hopelessness in your heart once lived. Pray with us today, because it's time now.

0: and to sacrifice the first Passover lamb in Exodus 12, the account begins this way. The Lord said to Moses and Aaron in Egypt, "This month is to be for you the first month of your year." The spring new year was Israel's original new year. Well, today we're heading to the east side of the Jordan River to listen in on one of the world's most impressive New Year's resolutions. Our journey also takes us back in time, 3,400 years. A new year has just begun, but the man standing by the river seems more concerned than excited. In front of him is a raging, swirling mass of fast-moving, muddy water. The Jordan has overflowed its bank and spread out into the plain on both sides. The floodwaters are nearly a mile wide. Behind the man are thousands of tents, the smoke from cooking fires curling up just outside each one. Children run between the tents while sheep, goats, and cows are packed into makeshift pens. We soon realize the man in front of us is Joshua. His look of concern is a clear reminder that this new year has brought additional challenges and concerns. The year is already a week old, but Joshua has been so preoccupied he hasn't even noticed. It's almost as if the events of the last month have brought the man and the nation to a halt. Moses, the only leader the nation had ever known, died just over a month ago. He's the one who led them through the wilderness. But now they're facing entirely new challenges. A raging river that has to be crossed. Fortified cities and towns yet to be conquered. The challenges facing the people and their new leader are daunting. And that's when the Lord came to give Joshua three New Year's resolutions, all focusing on faithfulness. Three times in Joshua 1, God urges Joshua to be strong and courageous. Let's examine the three times God uses this phrase, beginning in verse 6, where God says, "Be strong and courageous, because you will lead these people to inherit the land I swore to their forefathers to give them." God calls on Joshua to have a settled conviction about God's direction for the future. In essence, God tells him, "You can do this because I've already guaranteed the outcome. You need to be faithful, Joshua, because I'm a God who will keep my promises." Then in verses 7 to 8, God calls on Joshua to have an unswerving commitment to God and his word. He says, "Be strong and very courageous. Be careful to obey all the law my servant Moses gave you. Do not turn from it to the right or to the left, that you may be successful wherever you go. Do not let this book of the law depart from your mouth. Meditate on it day and night, so that you may be careful to do everything written in it. Then you will be prosperous and successful." Did you catch the repetition in those two verses? God gave two direct commands. Verse 7, "Be careful to obey all the law." Verse 8, "Be careful to do everything written in it." And he followed with two illustrations to emphasize how important it was to stay faithful. Verse 7, "Do not turn to the right or the left." And verse 8, "Meditate on it day and night." Joshua couldn't control the circumstances he was facing, but he could control his response to those circumstances. His job was to stay faithful to God and let God take care of everything else. Finally, in verse 9, God called on Joshua to demonstrate supreme confidence in God's presence and his power. "Have I not commanded you? Be strong and courageous. Do not be terrified. Do not be discouraged, for the Lord your God will be with you wherever you go." In asking a question, God was using a rhetorical device. By saying, "Have I not commanded you?" God is really emphasizing the fact that he, God himself, is the one giving this command and making these promises. Having grown up in the northeastern part of our country, I have more of a context for appreciating this rhetorical device of appearing to ask a question when what you're really doing is making a forceful statement. My dad used to take our family to a Philadelphia Phillies baseball game once a year, and my dad would really get into the game. I can still hear him shouting after a questionable call, "Hey, ump, are you blind?" Now, my dad wasn't concerned about the umpire's visual acuity. He might have asked a question, but he was really making a statement on what he thought about the umpire's ability. When God says, "Have I not commanded you?" he's really reminding Joshua that God himself has already given the command. "Joshua, I'm the one behind all you will be doing. Don't forget it." The opposite of being strong and courageous is being terrified and discouraged. A person who's terrified looks at the obstacles and says, "It's too big." A person who's discouraged looks at the problems and says, "It's too hard." But with God, all things are possible. Joshua had three great New Year's resolutions given to him on the banks of the Jordan. but we're not standing by the Jordan River, and this isn't the time when most of us are thinking about making New Year's resolutions. So what three truths from Joshua can we carry along with us this week to help us stay faithful? First, make sure you have a settled conviction about God's plan for your life. Never underestimate God's potential. Whether you're facing life's raging floods or seemingly insurmountable strongholds, never forget that God is with you. Second, make sure you have an unswerving commitment to God and His Word. Never overestimate your importance. True success depends on wholehearted obedience to God and His Word. And finally, make sure you have supreme confidence in God's presence and His power. Or as Paul says in 1 Thessalonians 5:24, the one who calls you is faithful, and he will do it. Just remember, the Lord doesn't ask about your ability, only your availability and your dependability.
1: Wow. Boy, those are great reminders, Charlie. 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Many people take advantage of it, but many do not. What is it? How do they get it? What's the advantage?
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1: 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We're led by Dan Anderson and our host, Dr. Charlie Dyer. I'm John Gager. Thank you to this station for carving out airtime for The Land and the Book. We appreciate it. Lots of competition out there, so we're grateful for our presence here. 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
2: 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Mike Powers, glad to be sitting in for Joe Pitt here. This will be my last time around for you this evening, and maybe for a while. Don't know. Joe's a little under the weather this weekend, so I told him I'd jump in here for him one more time. 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Hey, she's always got something great for you. Effie Rolfe every evening during the week here on Moody Radio. Have a blessed week, everybody.
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5: The Unstoppable Gospel offers light in dark times. I'm Carl Clausen, inviting you to pray with me that the light of Jesus would be seen in our upcoming Fall Share event. Lord, you're the light of the world. We pray that many would find you as Savior, even in the middle of share. We want you to be glorified, Jesus. Amen, and let it be. And please continue to pray for share. Thank you.
6: Mary Magdalene is one of the most misunderstood women in the Bible. The Bible is somewhat limited in the information it provides about her, and historians through the years have filled in the blanks according to their own beliefs. The first mention of Mary Magdalene is in Matthew 27, where he says she was one of the women observing the crucifixion from a distance. In Matthew 28, we're told she and the other Mary went to the tomb and encountered an angel who rolled back the stone and told them about Jesus' resurrection. Mark also tells us about the encounter with the angel, but Mark 16:9 includes background about Mary. Now, when he rose early on the first day of the week, he appeared first to Mary Magdalene, from whom he had cast out 7 demons. Luke is the only one who mentioned her prior to the crucifixion. In chapter 8, he recorded, Soon afterward, he went on through cities and villages, proclaiming and bringing the good news of the kingdom of God. And the 12 were with him, and also some women who had been healed of evil spirits and infirmities. Mary, called Magdalene, from whom 7 demons had gone out, and Joanna, the wife of Chuza, Herod's household manager, and Susanna, and many others who provided for them out of their means. In John's account of the resurrection, he reports that Mary Magdalene told Peter and John they had taken Jesus out of the tomb and she didn't know where they had taken him. I'm Sharon Wilharm, host of All God's Women and author of The Amazing Crab Alley Revival, a Southern historical story about Victorian church ladies. Learn more at allgodswomen.com.
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8: Stan Ferris came to Moody in 1970. As a Moody student, he did the news on the morning show. And after graduation, he worked full-time, creating a public affairs department. And Stan remembers
9: a live call-in show, and you forgot the guy's name that you're interviewing. Oh, my goodness.
8: But the worst feeling?
9: 5 seconds into the interview, you realize that you don't have a rapport with his guest, you know? They're giving you, like, one-word answers to your questions, and basically you just know you're done for.
8: Stan interviewed notables like Billy Graham and former Israeli Prime Minister Yitzhak Rabin. But for Stan, the great moments were usually found on a smaller stage.
9: The backroom discussions with guys like Pastor Cole and Bill Pierce, John Innes, was amazing, getting to know them.
8: To the glory of God, Stan Ferris is a name you should know.
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14: Your Moody Radio weather forecast overnight tonight, partly cloudy skies, not bad temperature-wise, down to 71, winds light and variable. Monday, plenty of sunshine once again, and another hot one if you're going to be working outside. Take that into account. Going to be looking at a daytime high of 94 once again. Light breeze into the afternoon out of the northeast. Clear skies Monday night, down to 70 for an overnight low. Tuesday, sunny, hot, sweltering 98. I'm staff meteorologist Jason Laird for Moody Radio, Nashville.
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16: 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That's a wonderful starting point for any marriage.
17: 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Many couples struggle with stress about money issues, which is a leading cause of divorce. 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
18: 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I'm interested to hear from you, Gary, what you've seen regarding this topic in your own marriage and in the couples that you've counseled. Is this an important issue that we need to tackle?
19: Well, there's no question about it, Chris. Actually, Carolyn and I did not have a lot of struggles with our marriage, to be very honest with you, because neither one of us had any money. And in 2 weeks after we got married, I enrolled in seminary. And so, you know, we were just enough to pay the bills. She was working part-time and I was working part-time. And so money was not, I do remember this. She agreed from the very beginning that she would keep the books, you know, for us, you know, pay the bills and so forth. And about, I don't know, 3 months into it, she said, "Honey, you think you could do this?" And I said, "Well, I could. Why?" She said, "It hurts my stomach." Because she's having trouble making sure all the bills got paid every month. So I took that over, you know. And but I tell you, my counseling, man, this had been one of the major issues through the years with couples, is their differences in terms of how they handle money. And many times, you know, they don't talk about it. And so now this is going to be a good discussion, and this is a great book. It's going to help a lot of people. So I'm excited about our conversation.
20: One of the things I remember about you and Carolyn is that you go to the store or you go shopping and look at things, window shopping, and you'd say, look at all these things we really don't need. We can't afford. Yeah. And we, you know, and wouldn't it be nice if we could, well, we don't really need that. You're of one heart and one mind that way, right?
19: Yeah, we were. Yeah. We'd look at it and I'd say, "Isn't it great that we don't need that?" And then she'd look at some and say, "Isn't it great we don't need that?" It was our way of processing the idea that you don't have to buy everything you see.
20: right, or put it on credit, which I'm sure we're going to get to today with our guest, Matt Bell. He's the managing editor at Sound Mind Investing. 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You got to say that right, not Louisville, Louisville. And her featured resource is his book, Starting Strong, Discovering the Good That Money Can Do in Your Marriage. 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
19: Well, Matt, welcome to Building Relationships.
16: Thanks so much, Gary. It's a pleasure to meet you, and it's an honor to be on your program.
19: Well, as I understand it, the parable of the prodigal son had a big influence on your life and how you look at money management. Is that true?
16: Yeah, that's absolutely right. I like to call it my unintentional reenactment of the parable of the prodigal son. Basically, the short version of the story is that when I was in my mid-20s, I inherited about $60,000 from an uncle and had no idea he was planning to leave me any money. So it was this great surprise, wonderful gift. And I had good intentions with that money. I thought, this is a once-in-a-lifetime opportunity. I'm going to do something worthwhile. I thought I would create my dream job out of that. And so I like to golf, and I like to travel, and I was trained as a reporter. So I kind of mixed those 3 things together and came up with a newsletter for people who take golf vacations. And while it lasted, it was amazing. It was everything I dreamed it could be. I was traveling regularly. I was playing these amazing golf courses like Pebble Beach in California and the courses along Spain's Costa del Sol. Never mind the fact that I wasn't attracting very many paid subscribers to this newsletter. I had what seemed like an endless supply of money in the bank, and so I just kept going. But 2 years into that whole experience, I literally woke up one day to the realization that I was in financial trouble. I'd run through the entire 60 and then another $20,000 on credit cards because I was just so blind to what was happening with that money and so acclimated to this amazing life I was living that when the real money ran out, I just kept funding it all on credit cards. And so I was in deep trouble and went from living the life to living in my parents' basement in the small town where I grew up. But God used that in some life-changing ways. I came to faith through that, which would have been plenty to come out of that experience. But I also got really interested in learning about money. I figured anybody who could take 60 and turn it into negative 20 in 2 years' time has a few things to learn. And so I just became a sponge about all things money. And when I became a Christian, I was amazed at how much the Bible teaches on this topic. So the second really good thing to come out of that is it introduced me to my life's work, which I love doing this. I love writing and speaking about biblical money management and helping people learn God's approach to money.
19: Well, it's desperately needed in today's world, that's for sure. Let's look at your own marriage or talk about your own marriage. Did you and your wife begin your marriage on the same page as far as money goes?
16: You know, in some ways, I'd say yes. Temperament-wise, we both, our secondary temperaments are both melancholic. So that kind of works because that's the temperament that really takes to the use of a budget most readily. But in some more evident ways, more visible ways, we were not. It's kind of ironic, and you'll see why in a second here. But when we got married, she was giving a higher percentage of her income. She had more in savings, more in investments. She had a paid off car that was 2 years newer than my paid off car. And so we were kind of in different places financially. And I say it's ironic because I'm 8 years older than she is. So I had plenty of time to get my financial act together. And at the time I was making about three times as much as she was making because she was in ministry full time working for Crew and I was in corporate America. So, and yet she was in better shape because she had been doing the right things with money for a long time, whereas I, as I just explained, was living maybe a little bit more of a colorful financial life.
19: I think there are couples that can identify with that. Now, many couples don't talk about finances until they're already in the middle of tension over, you know, money. What are the first conversations you believe every engaged or newly married couple should have about money?
16: Yeah, that's a great question. I think it's, you know, when you're first getting to know somebody, that's not the time to put them under the microscope and find out how much debt they have and how much they have in investments. But as the relationship gets more serious, I think it's important to find out about each other's past because how we saw our parents deal with money growing up is very influential in how we manage money. Some people do it the same. Some people go in completely the different direction. So I think, and those can be sort of interesting conversations and not too threatening early on. But as the relationship gets more serious, especially as you get engaged and certainly if possible, before you get married, now I think it's time to get more specific. Now it's time to find out really, you know, where is each person financially? So debt, investments, how much do you earn? I think all that needs to be on the table before you actually say, I do. You just don't want to enter marriage with any big financial surprises.
19: Boy, I run into that in the counseling office where they didn't find out the other one was in debt for $20,000, you know, before they got married. Why didn't you tell me that? You know, wow, goodness. How about you, before you and your wife married, what was the best financial advice and or marriage advice that you two received?
16: Yeah, I love that question because we received some really good financial advice. I mean, I was already working in stewardship ministry at the time when we got married, and I'd gotten out of debt before we got married. But I'll tell you, the pastor who counseled us before we got married gave us some really, really helpful advice that I try to pass along to as many couples as possible. And that is, if you're a two-income couple, if that's what it's going to be true when you get married, live as if you're a one-income household. So because especially if you desire to have one partner stay home with kids, if you're blessed with children, that's going to be so important. It's so hard to get acclimated to a two-income lifestyle and then go down to one. That's really tough for a lot of people to do. But if you never get acclimated to that in the first place, it makes it so much easier. So we gave off of both of our incomes. You know, as I said, Jude was in full-time ministry. I was working in corporate America. And so we gave off of both of the incomes, but we bought a condo about 10 months into our marriage. We rented initially, and then we bought a condo. We bought a condo that we could afford on my income alone. Mm. That was really important.
19: Yeah.
16: And other major lifestyle decisions we based on one income. So we were able to bank a lot of her income, anticipating the day, praying for the day that we would have kids and she'd be able to step out of the paid workforce. So we kind of got ahead on some of the savings things. And we enjoyed some margin. We went on some nice trips during that time. Our first child came along 4 years into our marriage. And so we had a chance to do some nice traveling and all. But I'll tell you, it was hugely important to not get acclimated to a lifestyle that required both incomes. That was huge for us. And then the best marriage advice, I think, was to pray together every day. I can't say in 27 years of marriage we've never missed a day, but we have made that a priority. And that's been so helpful in our marriage because, you know, as you know, praying together is a very intimate thing. It's also kind of a humble thing. You've got to come together with humility to come before God and pray together at the end of the day. that there are some times when we might have some unresolved issue from the day. And if we're not in the best place in our marriage, but we're exhausted and we need to get some sleep, we might pray the Lord's Prayer because that's a little easier. but we will pray, and we have prayed throughout our marriage together.
19: Those are two good pieces of advice. And I would guess that not many couples, unless they've been challenged to this, who are a two-income family, are living on the one income. Probably haven't even thought about it.
16: that's absolutely true. Yeah. I've sat across the table from a couple. I still have this vivid memory of the marriage was in trouble because they had gotten acclimated to a two-income lifestyle, two financed cars, a mortgage that required both of those incomes, just getting used to going out to eat regularly in these two incomes. And then one of them lost their job. And there was not only fear, but there was some anger that I could see in their faces. And so, boy, if a couple will start out their marriage living on one income mostly, that would be a very good thing.
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22: This is John MacArthur. Join me today for Portraits of Grace. When Jesus said, "I am the good shepherd, and I know my own, and my own know me," he was stating a truth that has been especially dear to me since the early days of my theological education. I may never fully comprehend the depth of what it means to belong to Christ, but I will forever glory in it. Peter said, "You're a people for God's own possession," which means God bought us with a price. Christians are uniquely God's because He paid the price to redeem us from the bondage of sin and death. Thus, we are His. And since we are His eternally, we must live accordingly and rejoice in such a glorious privilege. This is John MacArthur encouraging you to live as portraits of grace.

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1: Matt, you write about the way each person is financially wired. How can understanding the spouse's financial temperament change the way couples communicate?
2: This is huge. I'm fascinated with temperament because temperament is how God has wired us up. So one person's temperament is not good or bad. It's the way God intended for them to be. And yet temperament really impacts so many things, and certainly money, not just money, but certainly how we come at money. And when you discover your temperament, and there's different classification systems out there, but if you just start with the simplest classification system that's out there of the choleric, melancholic, phlegmatic, sanguine, if you just kind of grasp that basic understanding of your wiring, that will explain a lot. And it'll be so helpful because each temperament comes with certain inherent money management strengths and certain inherent money management weaknesses. I think that a lot of the arguments couples get into about money are not really about what it seems like they're about. They're a clash of temperaments. One person might be more fearful than the other person. One person might be more confident than the other person. And it's not right or wrong, but it's by understanding how God has intentionally designed each person, now we can start to work from each other's strengths and try to work around each other's weaknesses. So I think temperament is just a endlessly fascinating and endlessly helpful kind of tool in the toolkit.
1: I'm guessing that a lot of our listeners have never even thought about that, how the temperament plays into the decisions we make regarding money. I don't know. Because we often think of temperament and personality differences in other areas. But that's one of the positive things I think about this book. What practical steps can couples take to prevent debt, stress, and different spending habits from becoming long-term problems in the marriage?
2: Well, I'll tell you, as much as I'm a fan of understanding each other's temperaments, which does address some of these different issues that you just mentioned, I also am a huge fan of this very unpopular tool, budget. I prefer to call it a cash flow plan. But I'll tell you, if a couple will put together a cash flow plan, that's this tool that enables them to sort through their financial priorities together, make some decisions about, hey, we have limited amount of money coming into our household. How are we going to prioritize these things? And I'd strongly recommend that no debt other than a reasonable mortgage would be a good goal to strive for. It might not be there at the start of the marriage, but that'd be a good goal to strive for. As a couple comes together and uses this tool, they'll see that it's not what they thought it was. There's a lot of dislike of budgets just as people think about it. And yet it's such a tool of freedom, and it's such a tool that fosters teamwork and transparency. And it makes some decisions for you. If you've decided, hey, together, we're going to prioritize generosity, and we're going to prioritize saving and investing for the future, and we're going to prioritize not taking on debt, and we're going to build a plan around those things. Now that plan becomes this really useful tool because we've decided together, this is how we're going to pursue, how we're going to manage money as a couple together. And that can make some decisions for you, which makes decision-making a lot easier. You could say, we've committed to not carrying debt or to accelerating the payoff of current debt. And so that it doesn't make sense to take the big European vacation this year. We're going to go to, Michigan on the beach for a long weekend. We're going to make some decisions for the good of this plan that we put together through prayer and through conversation.
1: So if you have the plan, then you've got a guideline. That's what I hear you saying.
2: That's right. Yeah, it's a blueprint for how you're going to manage the resources that God has entrusted to you. And so it's just this, people think of a budget as something you go on, like a diet. That's the terminology they use. We can't go out to eat this week and we're on a budget. It's not something you go on. It's a tool you use to manage money successfully.
1: Yeah. Okay, let's say there's a couple listening and she wants to save money for the kids' college education and he wants to go buy a boat. How do they process that?
2: Yeah, well, and there too, that's like decision making in advance. So, you know, and as you structure, as you design your blueprint, as you design your cash flow plan, it's about, you know, hopefully it's about generosity first. I think that's a biblical approach to money. Hopefully it's about saving and investing second. That's just really good practical advice. And then it's about spending, and the spending gets further prioritized by essential spending versus discretionary. Now, the boat looks more like discretionary to me, but the college could be, you know, more essential. It has to do with a couple coming together to talk about, look, if we have kids already or if we're blessed with kids in the future, how much of the college expense are we planning to cover? And you can, there's a lot of free online calculators. You can figure out what's reasonable and what does that look like on a monthly basis in order to pursue that goal. But again, discretionary, I think, comes last. And that may not sound like a lot of fun, but look, if you're just out spending anything you want, whenever you want, that's going to be a problem. So for the good of the marriage, the good of managing money in a way that reflects and that honors God, I think we have to prioritize things in the order that I talked about. And like I said, when it comes to spending, it's like, what are the essential expenses? It's the housing payment, it's the grocery payment, it's the utilities and the insurance. And now, what have we got available for discretionary? And when it comes down to that pot of money that's available for discretion, that's vacations, that's things like the boat or hobbies or things like that. Now, let's talk about it. What do we have available? Let's reason it out together and let's decide together on how we're going to sort out those priorities.
3: Let me stick up for the guy with the boat. He has said that the kids are going to go to college on that boat. So it's kind of a homeschool thing. would that work? No, I'm teasing, but somebody's got to stick up for him.
2: You know, I actually know a couple where a guy bought a boat and didn't even ask his wife about it. I'm not sure how the marriage survived, but the marriage did survive that. It's just, you know, communication is a good thing. Transparency is a good thing. Teamwork is a good thing.
1: Yeah. I found that's one of the major things I run into in the counseling office is someone makes a huge purchase without consulting the spouse. Wow. Yeah. And you just set yourself up for trouble, not only financially, but relationally.
2: Yeah.
1: You write that a strong financial foundation frees couples to love God, love others, and then make a difference. What does it look like in everyday life?
2: Yeah, those are, you know, kind of the broad brush. To me, as I look at scripture, I see that those are the three overarching purposes of our lives. And when Jesus was asked what's most important, he said, love God and love people. And then in Ephesians 2:10 talks about how we've been made for lives of good deeds prepared in advance for us to do. And so love God, love people, and make a difference in this world. And so that's really big picture. Those are overarching goals. But to me, those are the three overarching purposes of money. So look, if you're buying groceries and you're in the cereal aisle, that's not the time to stop and say, will this, you know, enable me to love God, love people, and make a difference? And although maybe, but probably it doesn't need to go that far. But if you're making a big decision, like a house, and now you start to think about it through that filter, will this much house in this location enable me to love God, love people, and make a difference? You know, some people, I mean, mortgage, I don't want to criticize people in the real estate industry, but sometimes you hear these phrases of you'll grow into the mortgage. I'm not crazy about that idea. I'm crazier about the idea of I can afford the mortgage today. And I've got some guidelines in the book about what that looks like specifically. But, you know, some people, they get so enamored with a house that they're way out of the city where they work. They've got a long commute in order to afford the sort of house and the amenities that they wanted. But is that enabling you to love your spouse well that you're going to be commuting for 45 minutes to an hour each way, each day? Or is the house that may not be quite as attractive to you, that's closer to your work, that means more time together with your spouse, is that the decision that will enable you to better love your spouse? So I'm not saying it's a black and white decision. I'm not saying it's crystal clear, but I just think it's helpful, especially with those big decisions like that, to stop and look at these decisions through those filters. Is this honoring to God? Is this enabling me to love my spouse well? And is this enabling me to have the kind of margin I need to be able to hear and respond to God's call on my life?
1: Yeah. What about the couples who feel like they've already made mistakes with money? And they're just, you know, struggling with what do they do? Where do you start?
2: Yeah, I would say two things. I would say it depends on what those mistakes were. If there's some forgiveness that's needed, you know, perhaps somebody had a secret account. I hear about that happening quite a, you know, more often than you might expect. And now they're realizing they feel convicted. I think, you know, there's going to be some forgiveness and some healing of the relationship and some rebuilding of trust that's needed there. But for other people, it may be something more like just wiping the slate clean. I mean, right, you know, nobody comes to you know, 20 years into a marriage with a clean slate. You've got some miles under the belt and you've got some decisions that have been made. But I like to encourage people to wipe the slate clean. What would an ideal financial plan, a spending plan, cash flow plan look like at this stage? We might be far from it, but let's wipe the slate clean and create the ideal. And now how do we get there? Does that mean today we're going to stop using credit cards? Today we're going to stop going further into debt? We're going to make a decision in faith to do those things. And I'll tell you, Gary, I've seen couples do some radical things to get into a better place spiritually, to get into a better place maritally, to get to a better place emotionally. I've seen people, I know of two couples that have sold homes. One of them, I think actually in both cases, they were dream homes that these couples pursued. And when they got into these dream homes, they realized it was hurting their marriage. It was so expensive. It was not affordable. It was hindering their ability to save for their future and for their kids' college. They sold their homes and moved, in one case, moved in for free to the basement of another couple. You know, these are difficult decisions. These are embarrassing sometimes and certainly uncomfortable and time consuming and not easy. But I just think, you know, we believe in a big God. So it starts with that conviction that something's got to change. And then it comes down to holding everything with an open hand and saying, you know, even this house, as difficult as it would be to sell this house, this is what we're going to do for the sake of the marriage and for the sake of getting to a better place financially. So is getting to a better place possible? Absolutely. And it starts with decisions made in faith, and then it steps into holding everything with an open hand and questioning everything. I've seen couples go from two-car households to one-car households when they just assumed that couldn't possibly work. But there are things that can work on a very practical basis to get to a better place.
1: So even couples that have been married 10 or 20 years and they're in a really, really, really bad place, I'm hearing you saying there can always be a reset. There can always be a rebuilding of unity.
2: Absolutely. And don't try to do it alone. You know, come alongside another couple that perhaps you admire. You see that they're kind of keeping things real financially in their lives. Or seek some help through their church. There are many churches with really wonderful stewardship ministries, or a trusted pastor, a counselor. Don't try to do it on your own. Seek some community, seek some assistance with it.
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10: 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Prayer is the greater work." Hi, friends. This is Janet Parshall, host of In the Market with Janet Parshall. And as you know, our Fall Share event is nearly here. So let's pray. Lord, we invite you to work in a mighty way at Share. We want the unstoppable gospel to be heard loud and clear every day on Moody Radio. So we thank you in advance for what you will do. Amen. Thank you, friends, for praying. But don't stop. Keep praying for Share. And thank you so much.
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3: Matt, what do you think about separate bank accounts for the husband and the wife?
2: Yeah, I strongly encourage people to have joint accounts. Not every account can be made joint. An individual retirement account, after all, is an individual retirement account. But all the accounts, savings account, checking account, things that can be joint, I strongly encourage that because it just fosters unity. It fosters teamwork and trust. And there was actually an interesting study out of Indiana University not that long ago that found that couples that combine their finances tend to have a higher quality marriage. And the researcher, you know, again, secular university, the researcher said something like, it just seems that when couples are completely transparent and working together, that fosters a level of trust that greatly aids in the happiness of the marriage.
1: Yeah. That makes sense. Well, you know, most couples bring a lot of stuff into their marriage, you know, different upbringings, you know, different hopes and dreams, different temperaments, which you mentioned earlier. What foundational areas of common ground should couples seek to find early on in a marriage?
2: Yeah, I think it, you know, this is going to sound kind of big picture, but I think it's really essential. In the book, in one of the opening chapters, I encourage couples to pray five prayers together, and they may not have a ton to do with really specific nitty-gritty financial decisions, but they just set the tone for the marriage. And so it's that, you know, number one, we're going to serve the Lord. You know, choose for yourself this day whom we will serve. As for me and my household, as for us and our household, we will serve the Lord. Secondly, is we'll build our marriage on the firm foundation of God's word. You know, the parable of the wise and the foolish builders. We're going to build on the solid rock of God's word. Third is we're going to seek unity in our marriage. I love Ecclesiastes, a cord of three strands, not easily broken. When Jude and I were first married and we didn't have any kids, we talked about it's just the three of us, God, Jude, and me. And now that we have three kids, it's just the six of us. And so we're going to seek that sort of unity in our marriage. The fourth thing is to take to heart the lessons from the parable of the talents. And the first lesson from the parable of the talents is that God owns everything. We are managers of what God has generously entrusted to our care. I'll tell you that in stewardship circles, that may sound like it's been said so many times, it just kind of goes in one ear and out the other. But I'll tell you, that is profound. And that is so different than how our culture teaches us. But if we will come at money together as a couple with this truth living from this truth that God owns everything and we are managers of what he has temporarily entrusted to our care. To me, Gary, that is the foundation of biblical money management. That is the beginning of financial wisdom. And then the last part is that we will direct our use of money to the purposes we talked about earlier. So again, big picture, but we will direct our use of money in ways that's honoring to God, that kind of expresses our faith in God. And secondly, that enables us to love well each other and the other people in our lives, and that will free us from the entanglements so many people get into, so that we are free to really hear, discern, and respond to God's call in our lives. So those are big picture prayers, but that's a wonderful starting point for any marriage.
1: Yeah, and the fact that they're praying together about those things, that's very bonding, I've always found, yeah. Now, you say that how couples prioritize their use of money will make all the difference in their financial success and marital happiness. What's the usual way that people go about this, and what's the better way?
2: Yeah, I'll tell you, if couples will do this, it'll be a game changer. So there's only a handful of things you can do with money if you really think about it. You can spend it, you can use it for debt payments, you can save it, invest it, or you can give it away. And the way I just rattled those five things off is the order that our culture encourages in so many ways. If our culture could speak, I'm convinced it would say, great, you're making whatever, $75,000 a year. That means you can live here, drive this, wear that, vacation there. It's all about spending first. That's how I lived before I became a Christian. That's the way of the world. And yet the Bible flips it on its head. It says, If you will give first and then save a portion and then invest for the future and then determine how much house you can afford and how much car you can drive and where you can vacation. And if you will be cautious in your use of debt, I encourage no debt other than a reasonable mortgage. That is a game changer. That is so simple. We're gonna give first, save second, invest third, and then spend, then decide how much we can afford to spend, and we're going to be cautious about becoming enslaved to creditors. That is so simple and so effective and so biblical and unfortunately so rare, but wow, if couples from the beginning of their marriage will set up their finances along those priorities, that will make a huge difference in their lives.
1: That is radical in today's culture.
2: It sure is.
1: Not
2: sure
1: for the Christian, I mean, who's really walking with God, because that's exactly what the scriptures would tell us, yeah. Mm-hmm. So you tell a story of Karen and Scott, who began their marriage with a $50,000 credit card debt that Karen brought into the marriage. What are some of the most important lessons that readers can learn from their story?
2: Out of all the couples I've met where they've entrusted me with their story, this is the couple that I just love their story. It motivates me. It's just a powerful story. So as you said, they started out with $50,000 of credit card debt that she brought into the marriage, and he called it a reverse dowry. So he had kind of a light sense of humor about the whole thing at the beginning. But I'll tell you, Gary, there are two things I love about their story, especially. One of those things is that in their early days of marriage, Karen felt so bad about all this debt that she brought into their marriage. She would always talk about, my debt is keeping us from doing this. My debt is such a hindrance. And he always corrected her from the beginning days of their marriage. No, it is not your, it's our debt. And I just think that is such an act of leadership. That is such an act of love. I mean, I really believe if a couple gets married and one has a lot of debt before they get married, after they get married, they both have a lot of debt. If one has a lot of wealth before they get married, after they get married, they both have a lot of wealth. That's the essence of oneness in marriage. And the other thing I love about their story is that they gave generously throughout their, I think it was a 7-year journey out of debt. They gave generously. It was just their conviction that, hey, it's not, you know, we're not blaming God for our financial situation. We feel compelled to give. We're designed in God's image. God is endlessly generous. We're going to live generously. It cost them something. They couldn't buy a house. They couldn't afford to. They rented for those long 7 years because they're getting out of debt and because they're living generously. But I just find that so compelling because, you know, again, for him to have that attitude that this is our debt, we're in this together, and for them to continue to live generously despite their circumstances is just very, very compelling to me.
1: Yeah, yeah. And very unusual with a lot of couples, you know, especially the giving part. Most would think, well, let's get the debt paid first, then we can start giving.
2: No, that's exactly right.
1: That's great, great advice. Some couples may fear having children because of their financial cost. They've read about that. So what would you say to those parents?
2: It kind of tears me up to actually address this issue because I just couldn't imagine not having kids. And so if God has put it on your heart to have children, and I think he puts it on a lot of people's hearts, and I think, you know, that needs to lead, and we will find a way, and God will find a way. If I would not ever let money get in the way of a decision like that. And in a really practical sense, your spending will naturally change. You know, when you have children, you won't be going out to eat as often. You won't be going on the same types of vacations as before. So in just a really practical sense, your money will tend to kind of be rearranged anyway, and you won't miss that. You'll love it. You will so love being a parent that's it's just a natural thing that your spending priorities will start to change. As a dad, I just can't imagine making that a financial decision. I just think if that's on your heart, that God has put on your heart to have children, I would go forward in faith and God will provide for you and make that possible.
0: Well, this is Building Relationships with Dr. Gary Chapman. 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Well, the encouraging story of Jessica and Alex. Don't miss it straight ahead on Moody Radio.

0: Something new from Ben Fuller, if it was up to me, on Moody Radio. 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How big is our God? 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But when we see him rightly, our troubles are cut down to size. 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
2: In Matthew 7, 8, Jesus said, "Everyone who asks, receives." 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Thanks for your faithful provision in the past. In Jesus' name, amen. Thank you for praying, and keep praying for share.
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0: That's David Leonard. Well done on Moody Radio. Hi, it's Bill Meyer. We heard from Toby Mac a few minutes ago, and I saw something that he posted I wanted to share with you. He says, "My walk with God isn't about being perfect. It's about waking up every morning, acknowledging my need for grace, and stepping out in faith."
1: Prayer is a flashlight into the unknown. I'm Chris Fabry. Would you pray with me for our upcoming fall share? Father, you've provided for Moody Radio for 100 years. Thank you for using this ministry to introduce people to the unstoppable gospel. 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And we ask that you meet the financial needs for us to continue. In the name of Jesus, amen. Thanks for continuing to pray for Fall Share.
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0: If you had told me on September 12th, 2001, that 25 years later, the people of New York would elect a Muslim mayor, I think I would have doubted the accuracy of your prediction. Hi, this is Dave Zanotti. Let's talk about it today on the Public Square. There's a lot of people scratching their heads about the election of Mayor Mamdani, and with understanding. Now, Mayor Mamdani did not win the election with an overwhelming electoral turnout. 61% of the people that could have voted in that election stayed home. That's not unusual in New York. That's the first thing we have to understand about a New York mayor's race. Mayor Mamdani only got 1 million votes out of 8 million residents, 8 million plus residents in New York. Not all of them are eligible by age to vote, but let's say there's 6+ million that are registered and eligible to vote and or eligible to vote in adult ages. He only got 1 million votes. So it wasn't like all of New York rose up to elect Mayor Mamdani. In fact, his opponents combined got 1 million votes. So it's kind of like a 50-50 split when you take whether or not people went out to vote really wanted Mayor Mamdani to become Mayor Mamdani. So that's one thing. New Yorkers don't vote for mayor very often, and Mamdani got the largest number of votes at 1 million as any mayor since 1969, I think. So that's one point, is it wasn't an amazing moment of turnout. But what about this Islamic question? The Twin Towers, 9/11. How do you elect a Muslim mayor 25 years later? That's a bigger subject. We're talking about it on our longer format broadcast, and we're going to talk more about it again tomorrow on the Public Square. I'm Dave Zanotti. Thanks for listening.
1: Your Moody Radio weather forecast overnight tonight, partly cloudy skies, not bad temperature-wise, down to 71, winds light and variable. Monday, plenty of sunshine once again, and another hot one if you're going to be working outside. Take that into account. Going to be looking at a daytime high of 94 once again. Light breeze into the afternoon out of the northeast. Clear skies Monday night, down to 70 for an overnight low. Tuesday, sunny, hot, sweltering 98. I'm staff meteorologist Jason Laird for Moody Radio, Nashville.
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4: Oswald Chambers said, "Prayer does not fit us for the greater work. Prayer is the greater work." Hi, friends. This is Janet Parshall, host of In the Market with Janet Parshall. And as you know, our fall share event is nearly here. So let's pray. Lord, we invite you to work in a mighty way at share. We want the unstoppable gospel to be heard loud and clear every day on Moody Radio. So we thank you in advance for what you will do. Amen. Thank you, friends, for praying. But don't stop. Keep praying for share. And thank you so much.
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0: Such a great song. Andrew Rip, Hold Me Up on Moody Radio. Hi, it's Bill Meyer with a Christian artist update for you. That wacky David Crowder is at it again. Last week, he shared a video on World Beard Day where he argues with a puppet version of himself about beard care. 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
1: The Unstoppable Gospel offers light in dark times. I'm Carl Claussen, inviting you to pray with me that the light of Jesus would be seen in our upcoming Fall Share event. Lord, you're the light of the world. We pray that many would find you as Savior, even in the middle of share. We want you to be glorified, Jesus. Amen, and let it be. And please continue to pray for share. Thank you.
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0: Take the opportunity to teach your children while they're young. Hi, I'm Chuck Bentley with My Money Life from Crown. Whether you're certified or not, everyone with children is an educator. We teach our children by the example we set. And if we're not intentional, we can waste daily opportunities to instill biblical values. We can teach dependence on the Lord by praising Him for His mercy, His kindness, and generosity. We can teach trust in His provision when we pray about our own needs. We help children develop the habit of gratitude by giving thanks in all circumstances, whether we have a lot or a little. 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There's always something to thank Him for. We just have to be attentive. We demonstrate generosity, whether with little or much. 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Encourage their generosity. It's a motivator for working to have resources available to share with others. It broadens their pool of contacts for further work and finding those who need help. 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
1: Your Moody Radio weather forecast overnight tonight, partly cloudy skies, not bad temperature-wise, down to 71, winds light and variable. Monday, plenty of sunshine once again, and another hot one if you're going to be working outside. Take that into account. Going to be looking at a daytime high of 94 once again. Light breeze into the afternoon out of the northeast. Clear skies Monday night, down to 70 for an overnight low. Tuesday, sunny, hot, sweltering 98. I'm staff meteorologist Jason Laird for Moody Radio, Nashville.
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0: That's Brandon Lake on Moody Radio. You know, ask anyone which book of the Bible they enjoy reading for personal quiet time, and it's unlikely anybody chooses Revelation. But on the latest episode of Summit Life, Pastor J.D. 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
4: 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Let my teaching fall on you like rain. 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I will proclaim the name of the Lord. How glorious is our God. That's Deuteronomy 32, 2-3, the Moody Radio verse of the week.
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0: That's the Passion Worship Team, just that good on Moody Radio. Hi, this is Bill Meyer. If you are going through some challenging circumstances in life right now, we'd love to pray for you here at Moody. 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
1: Prayer is a flashlight into the unknown. I'm Chris Fabry. 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In the name of Jesus, amen. Thanks for continuing to pray for Fall Share.
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0: I'm Ruth Kramer with Mission Network News. Israel claimed control this month of a contested Hezbollah stronghold in southern Lebanon's Aliyah Tahrir Heights. This move came after months of operations and attempted negotiations that included Hezbollah and the Lebanese army. Nuna, with Triumph for Mercy Lebanon, says mixed emotions remain.
1: Why didn't Hezbollah give it to the Lebanese army? That was the proposition from the beginning, that the Lebanese army will take over that specific area, and then Israel will not have to take it.
0: Israeli forces have already blown up the tunnels Hezbollah allegedly dug there. But actions like these have practical ramifications for the people in southern Lebanon. Nuna says there's a new wave of displacement. Ask God to make a way for peace in Lebanon and pray for Christians to shine the hope of Jesus among the displaced. And back in May, Set Free Global hosted their first training in Ethiopia. Alumna Bellicho of Campus Crusade for Christ says the change has been transformational. One element of Set Free training that makes it different is the focus it places on helping pastors and leaders reflect on their personal lives, addressing problems like burnout.
2: Most of the pastors and leaders expecting something to take for their church, not for their life. The first 2 days were a little bit challenging for them to open up their heart and deal with the issues deeper in their life. But through the prayers, through the one-on-one conversation, the transformation they've experienced is immeasurable.
0: Pray God would continue growing these leaders. 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I'm Ruth Kramer.
3: Your Moody Radio weather forecast overnight tonight, partly cloudy skies, not bad temperature-wise, down to 71, winds light and variable. Monday, plenty of sunshine once again, and another hot one if you're going to be working outside. Take that into account. Going to be looking at a daytime high of 94 once again. Light breeze into the afternoon out of the northeast. Clear skies Monday night, down to 70 for an overnight low. Tuesday, sunny, hot, sweltering 98. I'm staff meteorologist Jason Laird for Moody Radio, Nashville.
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1: That's Rachel Purcell on Moody Radio. 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
2: Oswald Chambers said, "Prayer does not fit us for the greater work. Prayer is the greater work." Hi, friends. This is Janet Parshall, host of In the Market with Janet Parshall. And as you know, our fall share event is nearly here. So let's pray. Lord, we invite you to work in a mighty way at share. We want the unstoppable gospel to be heard loud and clear every day on Moody Radio. So we thank you in advance for what you will do. Amen. Thank you, friends, for praying. But don't stop. Keep praying for share. And thank you so much.
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5: 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Let my teaching fall on you like rain. 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Let my words fall like rain on tender grass, like gentle showers on young plants. I will proclaim the name of the Lord. How glorious is our God. 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

0: Megan Woods on Moody Radio. Hi, it's Bill Meyer with something to think about from Christian author Lisa Turkhurst. She says, though we can't predict or control or demand the outcome of our circumstances, we can know with great certainty that we will be okay.
1: 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Here's a Moody Radio name you should know.
2: Stan Ferris came to Moody in 1970. As a Moody student, he did the news on the morning show. And after graduation, he worked full-time, creating a public affairs department. And Stan remembers
3: a live call-in show, and you forgot the guy's name that you're interviewing. Oh, my goodness.
2: But the worst feeling?
3: 5 seconds into the interview, you realize that you don't have a rapport with his guest. You know? They're giving you, like, one-word answers to your questions. And basically, you just know you're done for.
2: Stan interviewed notables like Billy Graham and former Israeli Prime Minister Yitzhak Rabin. But for Stan, the great moments were usually found on a smaller stage.
3: The backroom discussions with guys like Pastor Cole and Bill Pierce, John Innes, was amazing, getting to know them.
2: To the glory of God, Stan Ferris is a name you should know.
4: The Unstoppable Gospel offers light in dark times. I'm Carl Claussen, inviting you to pray with me that the light of Jesus would be seen in our upcoming Fall Share event. 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We pray that many would find you as Savior, even in the middle of Share. We want you to be glorified, Jesus. Amen, and let it be. 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Thank you.
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0: exercise, you know, eat well, but make sure you're sleeping, you know, the recommended amount, because that increasingly the evidence is showing that like that could be the single most important thing you can do for your health. So there's a lot of scientists that are saying that, but as a Christian, I'm looking at sleep through a lens of like, that's amazing, but that's not just an accident of evolution that sleep gives us all these benefits. That's an intentional act of a gracious God who designed us this way to have this nightly kind of built-in kind of system of replenishment and renewal, almost like a mini resurrection every day where we go to bed and our body is tired and exhausted and feeble, but we wake up in the morning with all of our bodily systems, including our mind, renewed. So as a Christian, I'm looking at it through a lens of worship and gratitude and theology. What can we learn about God, you know, being that type of creator who would create us with this circadian rhythm, which scientists see as amazing, but we can see as miraculous, you know, as a miraculous gift of a gracious God.
1: Yeah. Oh, and there are so many vectors into this. Oh, you talked about some of the books that you've read. I always enjoy this, interacting with authors and great books. I always kind of love looking at the footnotes and think like, who have been your conversation partners in forming your view of this? And I really appreciate it when I see an author reading really widely and interacting with various, you know, spheres. And I found it fascinating how much you did that. You're going into church fathers, you know, from 1800 years ago, but then you're interacting with modern psychologists and scientists who are studying this at a really granular biological level. When it comes down to the way that Christians have interacted with this topic of rest and sleep, was there something that was compelling to you that you felt like there's something that hasn't been said or hasn't been said recently, maybe a corrective or maybe some new things that would be needful and helpful for believers?
0: Yeah, I mean, it was fun to explore all the writing going back to, you know, ancient times. Because it's a universal thing that we've always done, humans have always wondered about sleep and pondered it. And even the church fathers thought about it theologically, which I didn't know. And it was fun to kind of discover some of that writing, which I quote in the book. I think what my contribution is, or what I feel like hasn't been said, and maybe I've heard from people who have read the book that feels like new or surprising, is just the extent to which sleep kind of does parallel gospel truth. And this goes back to a sermon I heard from John MacArthur back in 2010. So that was kind of maybe the first seed for me of this book, was like, I heard him give a sermon on theology of sleep, and it just stuck with me as like, wow, this is a topic that Christians don't often think about on that kind of deeper level. Maybe we think about it as like a good way to steward the body God's given us, and a way that, you know, we can kind of see his grace in our life with this rest. But there's actually like deeper levels of theology, and that's what I'm trying to introduce for the first time, get people thinking about how does this nightly rhythm of like death and resurrection, sleep is an image of death. It is, right? Like you're flat, your eyes are closed, you're like a corpse. You look like death when you're sleeping. It's like the closest we are to death in waking life is when we're sleeping. And then in the morning, though, there's this image of resurrection where through no effort of our own, like as the sun rises, our bodies awake to a new lease on life in a very real sense. As I mentioned earlier, every system of our bodies has this kind of reset that happens biologically and cognitively. So as Christians, we can look at that and be like, huh, I wonder if God built this into our design to kind of give us a nightly, you know, a daily reminder of this is how grace works, right? Like we, in the death, of, in our spiritual state, we are dead in our sin. We can't do anything, right, to get us out of this state. We rely on external grace to wake us up, right, to renew us, to revive us. And I think sleep and waking up is a little miniature kind of picture of that. It's not a perfect picture. You know, general revelation is never as clear and perfect as special revelation in terms of revealing the wisdom of God. But it is a picture, and it's something that I think we don't think about often. And if readers of this book can kind of start thinking about the gospel more,

0: more as they go to sleep and as they wake up to the new mercy of every morning, I think that's a good thing.
1: Yeah. Yeah. You've given a few of the reasons that you thought about writing this, but just kind of curious, and I have my own story that I could tell on this, but is a part of this topic in any way personal for you as a man who strives to lead well and walk with God and be a living witness to the goodness of mm-hmm. Christ? What personally for you has helped you see the importance of this, you know, within your own life?
0: Yeah, it definitely is personal for me. I think every book, you know, any author would tell you that there's a personal reason. There's a personal burden that you undertake when you write a book, and you're writing the book for you as an audience as much as anyone else. And
1: that's right.
0: I think I'm a person who has always been very driven, very oriented around productivity. I probably struggle with stopping and resting, mm-hmm. Sabbath, those sorts of things. So I think I wanted to write the book just to remind myself of the fact that, man, the world doesn't need me to be productive 24/7. My kids don't need me to be like, actually what I model in sleep, and I'm a parent of four kids, which is probably also a big personal reason why I wrote this book. You know, right. Sleep is like
1: every parent's relating, like, I've got a personal reason for sleep. Yeah.
0: Sleep, sleep looms large in the parenting of little kids. But like when I think about what I model for my kids and how I want them to pick things up from what they see in dad's life, I think it's more valuable for them to see that I trust God enough to relinquish control and just surrender to sleep. I don't trust in myself so much that I have to be like burning the midnight oil every night on my laptop working. I don't have to be like getting the bare minimum of sleep because I need to, you know, stay up late and rise up early. Like Psalm 127 says, you're eating the bread of anxious toil. Those who, you know, rise early and go to bed late. There, it stems from this anxious kind of overestimation of our own importance, right? It's ultimately pride that leads us to resist rest. We think that we are just more important than we are. Like, we think that the world needs us, that our family needs us to be producing, to be doing all the time. And I've just come to see, like, it's actually a better thing for my kids to see me practice trust in God's provision, trust in God's sovereignty. Like, it matters more that He is watching, He is keeping watch over us than I am. It matters more that He provides than I provide. And I work hard. You know, I work hard during my waking life. I provide, you know, that's mm-hmm. important. But I rest and I sleep because that's something God wants us to do.
1: Amen to that. And you've titled your book, The Wisdom of Sleep. I actually was reflecting on that a little bit too. And I was thinking, you know, if I had just known that Brett McCracken was going to write on this topic, you know, and what would he title the book, I might have assumed it would be something like The Necessity of Sleep, or maybe a how-to book or something like that. But you take it to wisdom, which to me is a thought-provoking title and phrasing of this. Why wisdom? And I know there's more than one vector into that, but why do we see wisdom in sleep?
0: I think it works on two main levels, I would say. Like, one is kind of the practical, like, it's wise to sleep. Science is showing that, like, all the evidence is showing that this is a wise thing to prioritize. And the book brings a lot of that science in. That's a fun part of this book, is how much I draw from kind of the latest research and the science. But the second level, and I would say the more important level for this book, kind of the unique contribution that I'm making, is that there's a wisdom from on high. The wisdom of God is on display if we just think about sleep. Like, what does sleep teach us? It is a teacher of wisdom. But it's not just practically wise to sleep. The wisdom of sleep is something we can learn and gain by contemplating it in the way that I am doing in this book. So mm-hmm. I think those are the two main kind of, it's like a double meaning to the title of The Wisdom of Sleep.
1: Yeah. Yeah. And God in His wisdom designed these rhythms of work and sleep. Well, Brett McCracken, thank you so much for your work on this marvelous brand new book just out, The Wisdom of Sleep. And thanks for being with us on Haven today.
0: Thanks. It was a great conversation. Thanks for having me.
1: This is Haven Today. I'm David Wolin, and I want to invite you to join me again tomorrow as Brett McCracken comes and joins us once again. But for now, I'd like to invite you to go deeper in a couple of ways. First, are conversations like this important? Does the world, does the church need to hear these kinds of conversations on Haven Today? Well, it's people just like you who make it possible. And the ministry of Haven is here today for you and others because friends like you stand with us. And so I ask you to do that right now. Stand with Haven through your tax-deductible gift. And when you do that, I would love to send you the wisdom of sleep as our way of saying thank you. 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The website again, haventoday.org. I'm David Wolin. Won't you come back with us again next time? We'll be keeping it all about Jesus. It's The Great Story here on Haven Today.
2: He was a very successful pastor, being invited to speak all over the country. But something wasn't right. If I could do it all over again. Christian leaders share the most important lessons of their lives. Pastor Erwin Lutzer looks back on his life and shares what he would do differently.
3: As a young pastor, you want to succeed. And of course, I was getting invitations to speak in different parts of the country. What I didn't realize, Rebecca, my wife, was hurting. And, you know, I look back on this and I couldn't understand it. She was struggling with depression. Now, when I left on speaking engagements, I knew that the kids were in very good hands because Rebecca's very competent and very capable. And so I knew that it wasn't as if, you know, things would fall apart. But at the same time, I was insensitive to her needs. I couldn't understand why she wasn't rejoicing in all that God had done in our lives as I was. I looked at the opportunities that we had and I thought, how wonderful, who could have predicted this? And yet at the same time, she was going through her own time of depression and a real sense of identity. Thankfully, that was the mid-80s. She came through that. I learned some lessons along the way and we've had a wonderful, harmonious relationship. But I look back and I say, I should have relaxed more. I should have invested more time in my family. When I got home at night, I should not have, in my tiredness, simply sat down and even watched TV, because there were important investments that I think I didn't make along the way.
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4: 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Thanks for your faithful provision in the past. In Jesus' name, amen. 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
6: Your Moody Radio weather forecast. Lots of sunshine today. A high this afternoon right around 95. A heat index right around 100 to 105. Mainly clear, low 70s tonight, and then sunny skies. A high approaching 100 on Tuesday. That heat index will be close to 110. Sunshine, upper 90s. Wednesday, Thursday, right back to sun. A high upper 90s and the mid to upper 90s with plenty of sunshine Friday. Taking a peek at Saturday, sunny skies and a high near 95. I'm staff meteorologist Sally Russell for Moody Radio, Nashville.
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13: Boy, have we got some big news, and this is so cool. You are the first ones to hear about it. 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
10: I like being first in line. Like when you go to Costco and you see that they open up a line.
13: Did you see how
10: you see like other people spotting it at the same time? Or even better, when nobody else sees it. I don't want to race somebody for it.
13: I don't want to push my way to the front.
10: But yeah. I do like when nobody else, or at the grocery store, any grocery store for that matter, when you see that the line is long and then they open up another lane and you're kind of the first one to catch wind that another one's opening up. So you just sort of like casually get out of the line and make your way over. I like being first in line.
13: Yeah, I've got some other things that I know you like being first in.
10: Okay.
13: You liked being first with the top grade in the class. Come on.
10: I mean, I was not valedictorian, so I
13: But you were a good student.
10: But I did like when they would pass out those tests when they'd give them back, and I knew I had done well.
14: Look at her smile.
10: Yeah, I was. I might be number one.
13: I might be number one.
10: So that was fun. What did you like to be first at?
13: Oh, sprinting.
10: Okay.
13: I was a sprinter in high school, so I'd love to be first.
10: Yeah.
13: I loved that.
10: I definitely was never first in the sprints.
13: you would think that you would have been a great sprinter.
10: No, I wasn't. I wasn't
13: Your
10: a very
13: brother.
10: Good sprinter. Yeah, I had a sister and a brother who were both sprinters in college, but I just went and cheered them on. I was not a great sprinter.
13: That's good. That's good. Super dive first at what? In the pool?
10: Pool. I was going to say definitely the pool.
14: I enjoyed a few firsts in the pool. Yes. As a swimmer.
10: What races?
14: I was a butterfly.
10: Butterfly.
14: That was my favorite stroke.
10: Like a, what was it, 100 or?
14: 100.
10: 100 butterfly.
14: 100, 200, and then, of course, in the relay.
13: Oh, my goodness.
14: That was my favorite stroke.
13: Butterfly, let me tell you something. You know what? I renamed it for me. Sink. It's called Sink.
10: That's a really hard stroke.
13: Oh, I can't stay on top of the water.
14: Oh, I love sailing out of the water.
13: You know what I blamed it on? I blamed it on my arms were so skinny that there was no way to get forward motion. And I hadn't learned the art of kicking my feet.
14: Oh, like a dolphin? The dolphin kick. Yes.
13: Oh, yeah. Dolphin kick, schmolfin fit.
10: Did you do the flippy turns at the wall?
14: Yes.
13: Oh,
10: that always gets me. I'm like, how in the world do you do
14: well,
10: that?
14: Well, the dolphin. See, you got me saying dolphin. Butterfly touches two hands, or you would get disqualified. That's a touch. Now, when you're doing the freestyle, which I also did, that's the flip to keep your speed.
10: That's cool.
13: Okay, back to what, but I digress.
14: Okay.
13: We're talking first here, and you are the first out of the chute. We got a big party going on in just a couple of weeks. It's called Share, and we need some folks
15: 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What do you say,
10: Allie? First to hear about our Carl and Crew Fall Share Prayer Crew 2026. 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
15: Punch Dally's chagrin.
10: Share. Those are some long days. 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

0: We're talking it's complicated, and it is. Emotions of all kind. But what about the emotion of joy? Come on, bring that one.
1: Yeah, joy is interesting because when we think about joy, we obviously think about happiness, great things happening. But joy, if we know the biblical meaning of it, isn't dependent on great things happening.
0: No. I mean, joy transcends. I mean, we were referring to this earlier here just a few minutes ago, and you were citing James 1. Consider it pure joy whenever you face trials of many kinds, my brothers.
1: You go, wait a second. Joy in trials?
0: Yeah, hang on. Chip Ingram coming up.
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5: 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Hi, friends. This is Janet Parshall, host of In the Market with Janet Parshall. 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Amen. Thank you, friends, for praying. But don't stop. Keep praying for Share. And thank you so much.
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13: What a promise. What a vision. All you got to do is look at John 15 and you see some of the very final words of Jesus as He's making His way to be the ultimate sacrifice for our sins. And He tells His disciples, "Look, guys, it's to my Father's glory that you bear much fruit." And there's a lot of ways to look at that fruit, but it's a joy completed, according to Jesus Himself in John 15, that we would have this abiding relationship, close connection with Christ, our Savior. And then the fruit of that, all you got to do is go to Galatians 5 and you see love and joy and multiple other attributes of those that have this abiding relationship with Christ. We got a man with us right now that knows and wants for you to experience this in a big way. Chip, joy,
0: I mean, come on. Talk about an attribute of being filled with the power of God. That's got to be one of the hallmarks, right?
14: Yeah, I think after love, I mean, all these are an expression of the Spirit working inside of our heart as we're connected to Jesus by the power of the Holy Spirit. But I love C.S. Lewis's quote that joy is the serious business of heaven. It's really a byproduct of that abiding that gives us incredible strength in the midst of very challenging times.
1: Chip Ingram, our guest right now, pastor, author, teacher for more than three decades. You know, the title of this book, I Choose Joy. Many people would get behind that. I spend some time on social media and I often see language around things like choosing joy, choosing happiness, choosing to see your circumstances with a certain set of eyes. And it's not all biblical. This is something I think most people would embrace even if they don't know what the root is. But what do we miss in that messaging of simply choosing to be joyful or choosing to be happy in spite of sometimes what we're going through?
14: Well, I think the focus often there is that we have this power and we can choose this and we can choose that. And I think that part of the choosing is important. We have a decision. But the fact of the matter is that it is supernatural abiding presence of Jesus in us. The Apostle Paul is literally waiting possible execution. And as you study Philippians chapter 1, he teaches us how to have God's perspective and to be connected in the midst of the worst of circumstances. And so it's something that God does. We participate. We choose. We're not victims. But at the same time, that perspective only comes when you see life, circumstance, and challenges through the lens of an eternal perspective and what the Spirit provides.
0: Now, Chip, joy has some meat to it. It's got some substance that actually sets itself apart from happiness. Help us delineate between those two.
14: Well, happiness by and large, and by the way, I think it's a wonderful thing to be happy.
0: Sure.
14: But even the word, it's based on happenings. Good happenings, you're happy. Bad happenings or circumstances, you're not very happy. Joy supersedes that. Joy in the midst of the most challenging times allows us not necessarily always to be, oh, life is wonderful and great and happy, but there's this sustaining presence.

0: this stuff sooner. But the Lord's been gracious to me. And I feel like the church has put before people a bit of a hamster wheel of performance. And they're all good things. So it's read your Bible and pray and give and find your gifts and use them. And those are all great. But I feel like we've neglected those abiding disciplines of silence, solitude, aloneness with God, where we can cry out, search me, know me, try me in the darkness of the morning. And I've been doing this for goodness sakes, probably 6 months now, really regularly. And I'm finding that that's the fuel for this fruit producing life. It's him. It's his presence. It's not even activity. Speak to that, Chip.
1: Well, I would have to say that I agree with you. And I think we have a transactional perspective. I'm going to do these things so that. It's the so that kills us. So that my life will be better. My work will be better. My kids will turn out right. My finances will go up. Yeah. My marriage, if I have one. And the so that is what kills us, because God refuses to be a means to an end. And we don't have to wait till we get to heaven to be with him. The same spirit that raised Jesus from the dead dwells in us, and it's intimacy with him that sustains you. It's intimacy that brings joy. And it's not, I've read my two chapters, I've prayed through these three things. Okay, God, here we go. Now, make my life work. Yeah. It's the byproduct, the blessings, every good and perfect gift, in fact, comes from him. But when the gifts get more important than the giver, that's where we get in trouble. You know, I've done a lot of counseling in my many, many years as a pastor, and people come with all kind of problems and struggles. And I try to listen and lean in and ask questions and be very, very concerned. But I always get around to, tell me a little bit about your own private worship. Tell me about your time unhurriedly in God's word and hearing from God and being connected to him. And how do you practice his presence throughout the day? And the correlation I've seen after these many decades, Carl, is this: little time with God, really, really big problems. I mean, the average follower of Jesus doesn't spend any time with Jesus. And as a result of that, they can't figure out why all the promises of Jesus they're not experiencing in their life.
0: And joy is there.
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0: Jesus and his disciples came to Jerusalem, and as they entered the temple, the religious leaders bombarded him with questions concerning his authority to do miracles. Rather than answering directly, he began to speak in parables. Jesus participated in their theological debate, answering their questions with wisdom and understanding that they couldn't dispute. Eventually, they gave up, and Jesus continued teaching the common people. He wanted them to beware of the scribes who go around pretending to be spiritual while using their position for personal gain. While Jesus was teaching, he sat across from the treasury, the box where everyone would drop their tithes and offerings. He watched the rich put in grand amounts. Then he saw a poor widow quietly place in the box two mites. Together, they equaled less than a penny, but when Jesus witnessed her act, he was touched. Mark 12:43 says, "And he called his disciples to him and said to them, 'Truly I say to you, this poor widow has put in more than all those who are contributing to the offering box.'" Though he had been speaking to the masses, when he witnessed the widow's contribution, he called his disciples to himself. He wanted to make sure they witnessed what was going on, but he wasn't making a public spectacle of the woman. It was a personal observation and illustration rather than a public lesson. What's so amazing about this story is that the widow never knew she impressed Jesus with her gift. She had no idea he even noticed. I'm Sharon Wilharm, host of All God's Women and author of The Amazing Crab Alley Revival, a Southern historical story about Victorian church ladies. 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
1: Your Midi Radio weather forecast. Lots of sunshine today. A high this afternoon right around 95. A heat index right around 100 to 105. Mainly clear, low 70s tonight, and then sunny skies. A high approaching 100 on Tuesday. That heat index will be close to 110. Sunshine, upper 90s Wednesday. Thursday, right back to sun. A high upper 90s and the mid to upper 90s with plenty of sunshine Friday. Taking a peek at Saturday, sunny skies and a high near 95. I'm staff meteorologist Sally Russell for Midi Radio Nashville.
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5: Lord, we thank you that you are so much greater, that there's no force, no person, no power that can stand against you, our great God.
6: Satan's blinded the minds of the unbeliever, but Jesus gives sight to the blind.
5: I came born with revenge, but then I came born again, and I want people to know God's love.
4: I want you to get a vision for what it is to be a disciple of Christ, making your life not a cul-de-sac, but a conduit of truth and hope and love.
3: Now from the Call of Hope Studios, this is Carl and Crew.
4: Well, we're talking different emotions this week, and I have got an emotion of relief. I am so relieved.
5: And share why?
4: Well, yeah. you know, Blaze is in my life now.
5: Yeah.
4: And you know that guy. Oh, he just eats anything. Parts of dead birds and you name it. I mean, he'll eat it all. And he found a rescue cat toy. We got two rescue cats in our home, Bronwyn and Sozo. And he found a rescue cat toy. And I try to keep these things away. But they're trying to kind of stake their claim to where he sits.
5: Sure, of course.
4: So they drag their toys there thinking that'll drive them nuts. And doesn't drive them nuts.
5: Say, little do they know.
4: Drives them to eat them.
5: Yes.
4: And I look and he, in an instant, he grabs this
7: rather large stuffed rat. And he gets it in his mouth, and I just reach for that snout, and I open up his jaws, and I can usually reach in there and get it. It was way back, and I'm like, no. And I reach in with two fingers, and I my thumb and my index finger, and I just barely have the end of that toy, and he just goes, gulp, and he just swallowed it down. But he didn't really swallow it down. He goes, gulp, and then he's like, you got something to wash this down with? And he keeps gulping, gulping, and then finally, gulp, and now it's in him.
5: No.
7: Yeah, so no. I, you know.
5: I wasn't expecting that one.
7: No, so what happens is this. I go on AI and I go, what's going on here?
5: Yeah. Yeah.
7: So they go, what's his poundage? I give the poundage and they said, well, you know, the problem is from the stomach to the intestines. So I'm like, oh, great. Just great. So they said, give it like 24 to 72 hours, but if he has any kind of problems at all, just get him into a vet emergency care. If he starts, if he can't hold down food, that means there's blockage.
5: Oh, poor baby.
7: So early this morning, I go downstairs and I look at him and he's curled up.
5: Yeah.
7: In a fetal position like I haven't seen a lot of. And I'm like, oh, no.
5: Tummy ache.
7: I said, Blaze, man, you okay? And he jumps up. And I'm like, okay. So I grab the leash and I haul him outside.
5: Okay, okay.
7: And he passed that big old rat.
5: He did.
7: Yeah, he passed that sucker.
5: Great. Okay.
7: He passed it, and it was so great, man. So my emotion this morning is relief.
5: Yeah.
7: Poor baby. You mean me or the dog?
5: The dog. Goober. I'm not talking about you.
7: Yeah, she's talking about me.
5: You love him.
7: Thank you for being so sympathetic toward my emotions for my dog.
5: Yes, it is. It's your badge.
7: He passed that thing. Well, I didn't want to haul him off to a vet and have him open him up.
5: Of course not.
7: Got to open him up right at the intestine, from the stomach to the intestine, reach in there with forceps and pull that thing out of there. So he birthed a dead artificial rat this morning. But boy, was that thing. I'm like, how you doing after that?
5: Yeah.
7: And he's like, yeah, that was good. That was good.
5: I feel better. Is he drinking then at least?
7: No, he's good now. Okay. It's all through him. And when that got over, he was a free man. Free bird. He was running around like, man.
5: He's finding another toy to eat.
7: Any chance we can go for a 40-minute walk this morning? I said, you're going back to bed.
5: Yes.
7: I'm going on radio. You're going back to bed.
5: Rest his belly.
7: Oh, my goodness. So, pop-up question here. What's the craziest thing your dog ever swallowed?
5: Oh.
7: 800-555-7898. Just curious. What's the craziest thing your dog ever swallowed? 800-555-7898. Because there are some funny things that dogs get into.
5: I'm sure.
7: I mean, even kids. Kids can swallow nickels and I don't know if they get quarters down, but you know, you
5: crayons, kids. Play-Doh are good that. Oh, come on.
7: I ate glue as a kid.
5: Remember the paste glue with the twist on lids with the brushes?
7: Can I tell you something?
5: Yeah.
7: That was pretty tasty.
5: Oh, Carl.
7: The paste glue was pretty good.
5: I would find that stuff in my hair all the time because I had the long hair. So the kids, the boys or whatever behind me would constantly put it in my hair or dip my hair in or my braids in it.
7: Oh.
5: Yeah.
7: Oh, my goodness. Oh. When our dog swallowed something, the vet said to give her peroxide, which causes them to vomit, and it worked. Yeah. I heard about the peroxide thing, but I'm like, I think I'm going to go with the, let's see if he can get it passed through.
5: Right.
7: Responses here quickly. Wet plaster and whole raw meatloaf. That's good, though. That meatloaf ain't bad, but wet plaster, that's a problem. Ribbon was half in and half out. See, if you got a ribbon half out, yarn. You just pull that sucker.
5: Socks, that's a big one.
7: Elf of the Shelf Head.
5: Oh.
8: Okay, then. Well,
7: oh my goodness.
8: How do you explain that one to the little ones?
7: Oh my goodness. So my emotion is relief.
8: Yes.
7: I am so happy. Nothing can steal my joy.
8: I'm happy
7: my
8: for
7: dog
8: you.
7: Blaze passed that dead artificial rat. And then he's outside looking at rabbits going, I'm gonna eat that one. And so we're chasing a rabbit around the side yard.
8: Oh no.
7: Got a raccoon, chased him into his little sewer main kind of hole that he drops into and raises his family. Yeah, this guy's trouble on wheels. Oh, somebody said my dog swallowed a remote control. Gotta be kidding me.
8: Oh, wow.
7: But I'll tell you, on that one, that ain't coming out.
8: Yeah.
7: That ain't coming out. You got batteries in those things, for crying out loud.
8: And it's all crunched in the pieces.
7: You go out walking with that dog, or you water it, and bzz, that dog's getting his stomach zapped. All right, I got to move.
8: Oh, no.
7: All right. Yeah, a little bit of fun here.
8: Okay.
7: Boy, my goodness, there's a lot of response coming
8: in. But Blaze is
7: an
8: good.
7: An aluminum can of Dr. Pepper?
8: How? I just, ooh, my
7: dog
8: teeth
7: loves
8: hurt.
7: Socks. Swallowing socks. Let's hope they're not tube socks. My goodness. The remote control. I got to find out more about that.
8: Yeah, that's...
7: Last four numbers, 5645. You can't leave me hanging with that one. I got to know what happened. Okay, so we're talking emotions today. And boy, have I got one coming up for you. We got a pop in here in just a minute. We're going to have a dear friend popping in with a joyful, let's see, what's the emotion around this? Expectation. That's what it is. Expectation. Like, wow, I could go do that? You can. We're going to give you details coming up. Talking emotions all week long, guys. And some of you have a downcast soul. Can I tell you something? Put your hope in God today. Come on. Let's go.

0: Jim Coakley, professor here at Moody Bible Institute. We've got a couple of things to talk about. First is, what are some emotions that we find in the scriptures, my man, that are very real? A downcast soul, for sure.
1: Oh, sure. I mean, we think about that's what we love about the Psalms. It really gets the full range of emotions, of joy, hallelujah. But then we also get, why are you in the pits? You know, yeah. And so where are you, God? So that's why I think the Psalms are great, because they give voice to our emotions. But I also think, too, of the relational aspect of emotions, the fruit of the Spirit. You know, yes. If we're in right relationship with the Spirit of God, we get certain emotions that get produced. And I like to think of those fruit of the Spirit as triads. The first three, love, joy, peace, are in, when you're in right relationship with God, those things all just kind of ooze out. And then the next three, when you're in right relationship with others.
0: Yes.
1: And then when you're in right relationship with yourself, the last three. And so it's all about relational. And because we experience emotions in relationship or because of relationships, and it's great to have the Spirit of God energize those.
0: My goodness. I had not seen those triads before. That's fascinating.
1: Yeah, because, you know, fruit, it's got to be attached, as you know very well, it's got to be attached to the vine. And yep. So if we're in right relationship to the vine, here's the fruit that comes as a result of that. We're in right relationship vertically, we're in right relationship horizontally, and we're in right relationship internally.
0: Yeah, that's really good. Yeah, emotions are real. And, you know, I think one thing I want to say is a lot of Christians try to spiritualize some emotions. If you're sad, I think you need to be sad and own it rather than ignoring it, because you want to invite God into that moment, don't you, Jim?
1: Yeah, I mean, to me, that's why the book of Job is such a wonderful, because, you know, Job goes through the full gamut of emotions, including kind of shaking his fist at God. How come you're not answering me, God? And I love it that God can handle our questions. And so even our deepest despair questions, he can handle that. Now, he's not only going to answer them to our liking, or not even at all. He's just going to say, simply trust. Were you there when I did this? And all of a sudden you realize, okay, there is that kind of thing of surrender to the perfect will and peace of God, even in the midst of the storm. So the picture of peace is not, you know, kind of a tranquil scene. It's a dove and a click of a storm in the rock, and then you see all the storms range around you. If you can have peace in those moments, you are really, really, really blessed.
0: It's a beautiful thing. Nothing like the presence of God in rehearsing that, Jim.
1: Yes. Yeah, the presence of God is really what, again, forms those emotions, both the positive ones, and then the lack of God seemingly answering our questions results in a lot of negative ones. But we can... You know, I like that phrase, never doubt in the dark what you learned in the light.
0: Amen.
1: And so, you know, it's hard. We go through those dark times when we wonder, okay, what's going on? But then when we realize, hey, you know, you walked me through so many things before. Why can't I trust you right now in the moment?
0: Yeah, it's really true. Okay, coming up here, Dr. Jim Coakley, my guest right now, we've got a pop-up opportunity for you that's really cool. Won't apply to everyone, but it will get all of us thinking about, wow, maybe my perception of a certain place was wrong. Details coming up.
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7: Prayer is a flashlight into the unknown. I'm Chris Fabry. 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
0: When you think

0: Yeah, you can hold two emotions at one time. That's Phil Wickham, Homesick for Heaven, and duking it out while we're earthbound, baby. Just duking it out while we're earthbound. Yeah, man, we really can. And here's what I want to invite you into. Boom Crew, if you haven't heard the word yet, we just opened it up today, and I'm wanting to, I don't even know what we could see God do today. We're looking for prayers to jump in and pray during share. 620 of you grabbing a half an hour slot at a time. And here's what's cool. If you've never done this before, we're going to give you the inside skinny. In fact, I'm going to have a little video of an interview I'm going to shoot with our new president, Dr. Melson, that's going to give his perspective on spiritual warfare and the power of prayer. So I'm asking you to grab a half an hour slot. Now, we'll give you prayer prompts. It could be overwhelming. You think, I got to pray for half an hour, Carl. You don't even know, man. I haven't prayed for like 90 seconds. Listen, this is more about listening to the Spirit than it is talking. So come on, get a link right now. Grab a half an hour share slot of prayer. Super Die, how do they do it?
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2: I have a friend who was teaching a high school class on the theme of vengeance is mine, I will repay, says the Lord. One student wrote a limerick. There was a mean man in town who couldn't resist cutting me down. He would have been dead with a hole in his head, but God said, I'll do it, you clown. You can trust justice to God, but first try love. Aren't you glad that he did that with you? I am, because I always get better than I deserve. And so do you. I'm Steve Brown. You think about that. Share what you just heard with a friend. Go to youthinkaboutthat.com.
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4: Your Moody Radio weather forecast. Lots of sunshine today. A high this afternoon right around 95. A heat index right around 100 to 105. Mainly clear, low 70s tonight, and then sunny skies. A high approaching 100 on Tuesday. That heat index will be close to 110. Sunshine, upper 90s. Wednesday, Thursday, right back to sun. A high upper 90s and the mid to upper 90s with plenty of sunshine. Friday, taking a peek at Saturday, sunny skies and a high near 95. I'm staff meteorologist Sally Russell for Moody Radio, Nashville.
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7: Lord, we thank you that you are so much greater, that there's no force, no person, no power that can stand against you, our great God.
8: Satan's blinded the minds of the unbeliever, but Jesus gives sight to the blind.
7: I came born with revenge, but then I came born again. And I want people to know God's love.
0: I want you to get a vision for what it is to be a disciple of Christ, making your life not a cul-de-sac, but a conduit of truth and hope and love.
8: Now from the Call of Hope Studios, this is Carl and Crew.
0: Now we're talking emotions this whole week, and I got some good news for you, Boom Crew. Really good news.
7: Yes.
0: I've got the emotion of relief. It is great joy. So here's the deal. That character Blaze, he's my husky pup that I grabbed at 8 weeks old from a friend of mine's kennel in Alaska. His mom and dad are like Iditarod champions. They're amazing dogs.
7: He's beautiful.
0: He's a good-looking dog, isn't he?
7: He is beautiful.
0: He scares people half to death because he looks a little bit coyote, to be honest with you.
7: Yes, his body structure.
0: Yeah,
7: yes.
0: He looks his body more than his face because coyotes don't have that stripe and that kind
7: heart
0: of face.
7: Nose.
0: He's got a heart schnoz and all that stuff, but... Yeah, you can freak people out. And he freaked me out a couple days ago. Bring him upstairs, and I'm always making sure get the cat toys out of there because cats are trying to take over his domain. Or they're trying to – I got one female cat. She's trying to go alpha male on the whole routine around here.
7: Well, sure. Leave her scent, of course.
0: Yeah. And, she's not marking or anything, but she's leaving her toys on mat, letting him know – we were here while you weren't. I know that's what's going on. She's cantankerous, man. She's cantankerous.
7: How ornery.
0: So she leaves this pretty good size imitation rat. And he got around the corner in front of me. And next thing I know, all I'm seeing is he's got his mouth on something. And I go open up and I grab his mouth and I pry open his jaws and I reach in with two fingers. And sure enough, that bad boy is halfway down his throat. And I'm like, no, Blaze, no. And he goes gulp, gulp. And it was gone.
7: Stuck
0: a little bit. So I'm like,
7: sure.
0: do you need a shake to, you know, wash this down? Would you like a protein shake?
7: Heimlich,
0: Goober.
7: Something.
0: So I'm like, oh, my goodness. I got a dog that's just frustrating. So I go and use artificial intelligence, and I ask ChatGPT, all right, what's the skinny here? And having owned dogs, many of them, back in the day, I thought there's a good chance he could pass this thing. And then they tell me, you know, the problem isn't the stomach. It'll drop right in there. That's where it's at now. It's making it into that intestinal passage. And the question is, will it get shrunk down enough?
7: What you needed to know this morning, Boom Crew.
0: Well, no, it's got to make it into the intestinal passage.
7: Right.
0: I'm just cheering. This is real life stuff
7: real
0: here,
7: life.
0: Super
7: yes,
0: guy.
7: Is. Yes, it is.
0: So I'm like, okay. Is there any value in getting him to puke it up? No, probably no value in that. Mm-hmm. And so I'm like, here we go. We got to riding the storm out. So here we go. I'm marking time. And this morning, really early, I got up and I went downstairs and looked in his kennel. And I'm like, oh, no, because he's curled up in a fetal position like seen him. He's usually stretched out like soup, just like,
7: yeah.
0: I'm in my man cave. But he was in a fetal position. I'm like, oh, no. Well, turns out it was nothing. He was just huddled up. So I get him up. I go, how you feeling, buddy? He goes, give me a neck rub, and I'll tell you all about it. So I'm giving him a neck rub, and he's telling me all about it. This guy, he's going to be a piece of work when he's 5 years old because he's not even a year yet. And he's like, could you scratch right there a little lower? I mean, I kid
7: he's
0: you not.
7: He's got you trained.
0: Oh, he's got me so trained. Like he does sit in protests. Like, no, I ain't going outside. I'm not even going outside to do my chores until you give
7: That's
0: me some more
7: so
0: of that.
7: Cute. Oh man, I love that.
0: He'll do sit downs, and I'll have to argue with him. I'll go, no, we're going out. I've got a life to live. You're going potty now.
7: He's not moving.
0: Oh, and he's doing a sit in protest. So
7: cute.
0: Anyway, I got him outside this morning, and I'm like praying, oh dear God, please. And it's dark. It's the middle of the night. And I'm walking him down the street, and I'm walking him to where I get under a light, a street light. And all of a sudden, he's got the urge, so he does his thing. And then I have to analyze it. So I'm analyzing it, and I realize, man, that sucker, that artificial rat got squeezed down to intestinal size, and he got it out.
1: That was quick. Now, I'm not trying to be graphic either,
0: hours.
1: But that
0: no,
1: is...
0: No, 36 hours.
1: That was quick.
0: Yeah, it was good.
1: Good, yeah, very
0: so
1: good.
0: So I'm not recommending he bites more of those things.
1: No, no.
0: And then I asked a question this morning, what did your dog swallow? Guys, we had plaster. And I know about that because my daughter and son-in-law have these two dogs that, for some reason, they love sheetrock. And so I was having to constantly repair sheetrock. They would take bites out of sheetrock. What is a dog doing eating sheetrock?
1: Okay.
0: Then somebody else texted in and said, yeah, my dog swallowed my remote control.
1: That was the one that got me.
0: Hopefully that's not a, you know, one of those 8-inch RCA jobbies. It's got to be a little one.
1: Hopefully.
0: So then somebody else said, my dog swallowed a $100 bill. This put a new definition to laundering money. I love that one.
1: Good sportsman. You have to laugh, right?
0: Hey, listen, if my dog if he swallows a $100 bill, I am like sifting that stuff for a week. There is no way. Somebody else had a dog swallowing a golf ball. They said this. $4,000 later, he's alive.
1: Mm. I'm gonna leave that one there.
0: Leave that one there. Yeah. Pardon the pun.
1: Mm.
0: Yeah. Oh, boy. Anyway, so somebody just texted in socks, 2 exclamation points.
1: That's a big one. That's a big one. Socks, for sure. For sure.
0: What are these dogs thinking?
1: You
0: know, you can't get them to eat breakfast or dinner, but they'll eat an artificial rat. What is that all about?
1: Oh, no. Maybe he thought it was real and he was protecting you?
0: I don't know.
1: I don't know either.
0: No, he is not protecting me. Just let's give Blaze some credit. He loves me, but he ain't protecting me.
1: Oh, wow.
0: He's just doing his puppy thing, that's okay. For sure.
1: Very good. Very good.
0: Okay, before we go any further, I do want to say thank you. We're getting a lot of people signed up for grabbing half an hour prayer slots here. This is really cool.
1: Yeah.
0: Where are we at? How many do we have?
1: We're at 108 out of 620.
0: And we just
1: we just announced it. So thank you so much. Thank you. Thank you. Yeah, 108 out of 620, the latest update.
0: Yeah, that's... Mm-hmm. That's cool. Okay, give the link one more time here, Super.
1: It's CREW. 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One of my favorite parts of Share. We've got this CREW going on. 30-minute increments of when we're on the air that you can sign up for prayer. You don't have to do it in order. Just take a half hour anytime during the week. You'll see the breakdown. When you click on the link, it takes less than a minute to sign up. And now, don't worry, you don't have to come into Chicago. You're not with these other 9 people. You could be washing the dishes. You could be sitting in the chair. You could be taking a walk. Wherever your 30 minutes are, they're your 30 minutes. Promise to keep you updated during the week. Send you prayer prompts and a few extra surprises as well as far as messages are concerned. Yeah. 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
0: Oh, my goodness. I'm getting text responses here, unsolicited people. Man, they got dogs that are crazy. My sister's dog eats batteries. I had two $50 bills for a Christmas gift for my daughter. And in the spring, I found out, sure enough, she did eat them. Because when the snow melted, there they were out in the yard. I'm sorry, but that's hilarious. That is hilarious.
1: Surprise.
0: Oh, my goodness. Micah Tyler.
1: Ooh.

0: 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Well, I'm your host, Tim Svoboda. Come back Tuesday to hear the second part of today's message, Love for the Unseen Christ. That's here on The Journey with Steve DeWitt. The Bible teaching of Steve DeWitt is brought to you by The Journey.
1: Ever noticed how bad news travels quick? It's Moody Radio inside your evening, feasting on God's Word. It's Effie hanging out with you. You know, one rumor, one text, one careless conversation, and before long, somebody's reputation is damaged. As followers of Christ, we're called to be different. Lord help. Proverbs 10:18, whoever spreads slander is a fool. Now, slander doesn't just hurt people. It grieves the heart of God. Scripture calls Satan the accuser of our brothers and sisters, but Jesus is our advocate. One tears people down, the other restores. Before repeating a story, let's ask, is it true? Is it necessary? Will it honor Christ or simply satisfy my curiosity? Holiness isn't measured only by the words we speak. It's also revealed by the words we refuse to repeat. Let's choose to protect someone's reputation, just as Christ has protected ours. Followers of Jesus don't spread rumors. They protect reputations, because that's what Jesus has done for you and me.
2: 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Life gets scary. Things fall apart. People let us down. But in the middle of all that fear, there is a truth that brings unshakable calm. Nothing can separate us from the love of God. Not death, not demons, not your past, not your future, nothing. That is why the resurrection changes everything. Because Jesus rose, we know his sacrifice was accepted. Because he rose, we know death is defeated. Because he rose, he is alive right now, loving and holding you. The next time fear creeps in or crashes in, say this truth out loud. Jesus arose. He loves me. I am his. I am secure. 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
2: Your Moody Radio with a forecast. Clear sky through the overnight. We will drop down to right around the lower 70s. Lots of sunshine, lots of heat, a high into the upper 90s on Tuesday with a heat index approaching 110. Tuesday night, mainly clear and overnight low near 75. Wednesday, blue sky, sunshine, upper 90s. We're going to be on our way to the upper 90s on Thursday. And then Friday, lots of blue sky and sunshine. Highs in the mid to upper 90s. We'll hang on tight to the mid 90s on Saturday. I'm staff meteorologist Sally Russell for Moody Radio, Nashville.
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4: Most people who have gone through deep suffering have a knowledge and a wisdom others of us lack. Why? Because they learned on the bed of affliction. There is a message that God communicates in suffering itself.
5: Job was at his lowest moment. And when his friends showed up to comfort him, they did little more than compound his predicament. Round after round of counsel, and none of it touched the real ache of his suffering. Well, today on Insight for Living, Chuck Swindoll brings us to this precarious moment. Along the way, he'll show us that even long-winded speeches from well-meaning friends can stumble onto something true. As this final voice winds down, Job started to view God's character in a significant way. Chuck begins with prayer.
4: It's a wonderful reminder, our Father, to know that you stayed up all night planning this meeting, that you neither slumber nor sleep, that you've never met a moment when you were tired, you've never come to the end of your rope, and how patient and gracious you have been to us who frequently find ourselves there, how good you are to us, how gracious, giving us what we don't deserve, restoring us even when we resist your hand in our lives. Thank you, Father, for pursuing us when we weren't even looking for you, and for bringing peace when we were in the midst of such deep need. You are good all the time. Forgive us for comparing you to anyone we've ever known, or somehow thinking that there is something a lot like you in us, for apart from Christ, we are of all people most miserable. Left to ourselves, we would make a royal mess of our lives. We come today to learn and to grow and to worship, and for a change, not to be preoccupied with ourselves, some image in a mirror, some reputation we're trying to polish. Thank you that you are not impressed. Thank you for interrupting our world with reminders on occasion of our own limitations and weaknesses. It's as if you reach down and touch us. And whatever you touch, you change. Thank you, Father, for watching over us even when we don't know where to look for danger. Thank you for those in uniform who have the unenviable task